with news, information, and music that you're not going to find anywhere else. For example, Rising Up with Sonali. Coming up next, we have Democracy Now! With Amy Goodman. 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Every little bit can help us out. It keeps the lights on, and it keeps programming just like this coming your way. All right, it is time for Democracy Now! With Amy Goodman. Have a great afternoon.

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1: I find myself defending myself, my faith, my people, my community, my fellow Americans who are Muslims. Islam and terrorism are not synonymous.
0: Ahead of the 25th anniversary of the September 11th attacks, we look at the impact of 9/11 on Muslim communities in the United States with longtime organizer Fahad Ahmed and journalist Rezina Ali. Her new book, Seasons of Fury, Four Families and the Rise of Islamophobia in America. But first, Mayor Mamdani releases 170,000 long-hidden records from the aftermath of the 9/11 attacks. We'll speak to Ben Shabbat of 9/11 Health Watch, which sued the city for release of the records.
2: Mr. Mayor, I want to thank you for being the mayor who, after 25 years, begins to answer the question, what did the city know about the dangers from the toxic cloud at Ground Zero, and when did it know it?
0: All that and more coming up. Welcome to Democracy Now!, democracynow.org, The War and Peace Report. I'm Amy Goodman. The governments of Canada, France, and the United Kingdom said Tuesday they will ban goods and some services from illegal Israeli settlements in the occupied West Bank. They joined several other U.S. allies, including Belgium, Ireland, the Netherlands, Norway, and Spain, which already have taken steps to ban imports from settlements. UK Foreign Secretary Ed Miliband announced the sanctions in a speech to the House of Commons Tuesday, where he accused Israel of carrying out ethnic cleansing in the occupied West Bank.
3: Ethnic cleansing is defined by the UN as a purposeful policy designed by one ethnic or religious group to remove by violent and terror-inspiring means the civilian population of another ethnic or religious group from certain geographic areas. The British government agrees that there is ethnic cleansing of Palestinians in areas of the West Bank perpetrated by settler terrorists, and all too often the Israeli government has turned a blind eye to this.
0: Miliband also tightened restrictions on UK arms exports to Israel. However, the limited embargo does not exclude the transfer of F-35 fighter jet parts. Israel responded by closing the British consulate in East Jerusalem. Far-right Minister Bezalel Smotrich declared the Oslo Accords null and void, demanding the expulsion of the British ambassador. Meanwhile, Bloomberg reports British diplomats privately told the U.S. the sanctions are largely symbolic and will have no material impact on the U.K.'s wider relationship with Israel on trade or security. Israeli Prime Minister Benjamin Netanyahu has promised to sue the newspaper Haaretz after it reported he failed to heed a warning that Hamas was planning a major operation ahead of the October 7, 2023 attacks. Haaretz said in response that it stands by its reporting. On Tuesday, the paper published excerpts of a forthcoming book by its reporters that found that UAE President Mohammed bin Zayed warned Netanyahu a week and a half before the attacks, and that the Israeli leader failed to inform his security chiefs. On Tuesday, opposition politicians accused Netanyahu of evading responsibility for security lapses and called him unfit to serve. U.S. forces bombed five Iranian tankers Tuesday, including one near Iran's main oil export terminal, Karg Island. Iran retaliated by firing missiles at a U.S. base in Jordan. Jordanian forces say they intercepted nearly all of them. Iran's Revolutionary Guard also claim retaliatory strikes on U.S. and commercial ships in the Strait of Hormuz, which normally carries a fifth of the world's oil and gas. U.S. Central Command denied Iran's claims that struck two Navy destroyers. The Strait of Hormuz has been effectively closed since the U.S. war on Iran began in late February. On Tuesday, Brent crude oil futures topped $100 a barrel, the highest fuel prices since the U.S.-Iran ceasefire collapsed in July. In Missouri, a pair of court rulings has thrown planning for November's midterm elections into chaos. On Tuesday, the U.S. Supreme Court refused to allow Republicans to use a Trump-backed map gerrymander to target Democratic Congressmember Emanuel Cleaver's Kansas City seat. The ruling left in place a Missouri Supreme Court ruling that sends the new map to a public referendum. Hours later, U.S. District Judge Stephen Clark, a Trump appointee, ordered Missouri to use the gerrymandered map anyway, ruling switching maps after the August primary would lead to voter confusion. Judge Clark's order has been appealed to the 8th U.S. Circuit Court of Appeals. The Postal Service's Inspector General says it'll review a whistleblower's warning that the Trump administration's new mail-in voting rule could result in thousands of legal ballots being discarded. The new rule would require states to hand over lists of mail ballot recipients and use approved envelopes with unique barcodes, allowing the agency to refuse ballots that don't follow those standards. This comes as a federal judge has extended a block on the rule. The Trump administration's asked the Supreme Court to allow it to enforce the rule before the midterm elections. A federal appeals court has blocked the IRS from sharing taxpayer data with ICE. ICE had demanded the last known addresses of 1.28 million people, it says, are in the U.S. unlawfully. The three-judge panel for the U.S. Circuit Court of Appeals in Washington, D.C. found ICE's request violated laws passed after the Watergate scandal when the Nixon administration weaponized tax files against its enemies. The IRS and ICE had set up a mechanism that allowed immigration officials to submit lists to tax authorities to check against their records. Judge Cornelia Pillard wrote, quote, "The IRS is now on notice twice over regarding the legal inadequacies of its summer 2025 disclosures. The government and its personnel face steep civil and criminal consequences for willful disclosure of information," unquote. UN experts warn a sharp rise in wildfires and heat waves intensified by the climate crisis is undercutting air quality worldwide. A new report finds areas which had slashed pollution from vehicles and industry now face fresh risks from wildfire smoke, while higher temperatures brought by severe heat waves are driving up ground-level ozone. This is Lorenzo Labrador, a scientific officer of the World Meteorological Organization, which issued the report.
4: Wildfires have the potential to undermine progress made brought about by air quality measures in many countries, because no matter how clean your city or your region is, because of reduced emissions due to whatever measures you put in place, if you have a lot of pollution brought about by wildfires, that has the potential to negatively impact air quality in those regions as well. So, yes.
0: A federal appeals court has ruled the U.S. Constitution does not guarantee the right to clean drinking water, rejecting a lawsuit by residents of Jackson, Mississippi, who say their city knowingly allowed them to drink tap water contaminated with lead. On Friday, a full panel of judges in the Fifth Circuit Court of Appeals ruled 10-5 to uphold the lower court's dismissal of the case, which argued city officials violated residents' constitutional right to bodily integrity under the 14th Amendment's Due Process Clause. The Trump administration's looking to obtain greater access to Venezuela's minerals, including gold. That's according to Reuters, which reports the move would open up Venezuela's mining sector to U.S. investment, giving U.S. companies access to crucial minerals. President Trump has already taken steps to control Venezuela's vast oil wealth, announcing the U.S. will take majority control of more than 65 billion barrels of Venezuelan oil reserves. The deal has been widely condemned after the abduction of former President Nicolas Maduro and First Lady Celia Flores in January. President Trump has proposed renaming the state of New Mexico New America in a series of memes he shared on social media over Labor Day weekend. Any such move would violate New Mexico's state constitution. In response, New Mexico Governor Michelle Lujan Grisham wrote, quote, "New Mexico's name isn't up for debate. It's been hours since before the United States existed," end quote. In August, President Trump issued an executive order renaming Lake Ontario Lake America. Google Maps and Apple Maps quickly complied, switching the lake's name for U.S. users of their popular app. But after MapQuest refused to comply with the name change, it saw its app surge in popularity to become the number one download in Apple's App Store. President Trump gave his executive assistant, Natalie Harp, and two other young female White House aides $45,000 each. According to financial disclosures, the payments are described as, quote, cash gift for holidays, unquote, and amount to a third of the aide's $150,000 annual salary. Walt Nauta, the director of Oval Office Operations, also reported a $20,000 gift from the president. The Trump administration's published a new study purporting to show links between support for transgender rights, left-wing authoritarianism, and political violence. The report claims without evidence the killing of the right-wing activist Charlie Kirk was connected to so-called gender ideology. The unfinished report was commissioned by the Department of Health and Human Services and conducted by researchers with Rutgers University, the Manhattan Institute, and the Network Contagion Research Institute think tank. It has neither been peer-reviewed or accepted for publication in an academic journal. In response, the Global Project Against Hate and Extremism said, quote, "This study is not a neutral scientific inquiry. Instead, it attempts to reframe a healthcare consensus as a security and radicalization concern, furthering the administration's aims of dehumanizing and abusing the transgender community," unquote. A researcher at the artificial intelligence firm Anthropic publicly resigned Tuesday, warning the race to produce frontier AI models could lead to self-improving superintelligent machines that pose an existential threat to humans. Jacob Coxon specialized in training new AI models on vast amounts of data. In a social media post explaining his resignation, he wrote, quote, "The people building AI earnestly believe it could kill us all by the end of the decade. This is not a marketing stunt. If anything, many executives and senior researchers will couch their phrasing in the press to sound sensible. But I hear the same people express fear privately. No other human activity poses this level of danger," he said. His warning comes just days after OpenAI released its most capable model yet, GPT-6 Astra, which prompted NVIDIA CEO Jensen Huang to proclaim, "AGI has arrived," referring to artificial general intelligence. Meanwhile, the Pentagon's asked OpenAI to provide it with a special version of its artificial intelligence technology designed to refuse commands as infrequently as possible. That's according to The Intercept, which reports a large language model that would aid in the process of spying on, targeting, and killing people would require a substantial relaxation of existing safeguards. In Albania, police blocked protesters from reaching the parliament Tuesday as demonstrations against the development of a luxury resort linked to U.S. President Donald Trump's son-in-law Jared Kushner and his daughter Ivanka Trump turned violent. In the capital, Tirana, protesters pelted officers in riot gear with eggs and tomatoes. Albania's prime minister supports Kushner's development project, despite critics claiming it would cause massive environmental damage. This is a protester at Tuesday's demonstration.
5: It's keeping us more pumped and will bring here more people. They think by arresting us, by illegally keeping us in prison, they think that they can scare us, but it's kind of the opposite. Like, we are not scared. Everyone is seeing the regime here, how it is operating. So, yeah, we are not scared anymore. So we'll keep going.
0: And those are some of the headlines. This is Democracy Now!, democracynow.org, The War and Peace Report. I'm Amy Goodman.
6: And I'm Anjali Kamath. Welcome to all of our listeners and viewers across the country and around the world. This week marks the 25th anniversary of the September 11th attacks on the World Trade Center. On Tuesday, New York City Mayor Zoran Mamdani announced the historic release of more than 170,000 pages of city records from the aftermath of 9/11, some of which indicate New York City officials lied to the public about the hazardous toxins that burned and remained in the air for months, up to half a mile from Ground Zero. Mamdani also announced the settlement of two 9/11-related lawsuits. He spoke at City Hall yesterday.
7: We are together this morning to stand steadfast alongside survivors and their families and to deliver the kind of accountability around city government's response to September 11th that New Yorkers have been denied for years. I am proud to announce that our administration has settled two lawsuits between the city and 9/11 Health Watch, ending what has been a multi-year legal battle and restrictions on New Yorkers' ability to access information that can shed valuable insight on air quality and health concerns. Administration after administration has ignored those calling for answers and clarity, instead choosing to bury them in legal arguments and in red tape. We will do no such thing. As we mark 25 years, it is time for this painful chapter to end.
6: Mayor Mamdani was joined at the press conference by talk show host Jon Stewart, who's advocated for years on behalf of 9/11 first responders, survivors, and their families.
8: These people had to fight, sick and dying, for years. And I'm not saying that the information may have changed the outcomes, unfortunately, for their families, but I guarantee you, it would not have been the struggle that it was to get people to recognize that what they all knew and what we all knew who live in downtown Manhattan is that there was poison in the air and on the ground and in the windowsills and in your air conditioners and covering your pets and your clothes, and it stayed there for months.
6: And this is Congressmember Gerald Nadler speaking at Tuesday's City Hall press conference.
9: My colleagues and I, who represented Ground Zero and the surrounding communities, immediately warned local and federal officials about the health risks posed by the toxins in the air. I was screaming at the top of my lungs to protect our communities, my constituents. But officials like EPA Administrator Christine Todd Whitman and Mayor Giuliani denied claims like mine, saying the air was perfectly safe. Blasphemous. City Hall, led by former Mayor Giuliani, predicted that thousands of responders and community members would face devastating long-term health consequences from these toxins. Despite this, he stayed silent on the hazards.
0: The release of the documents comes as part of litigation brought by the advocacy group 9/11 Health Watch, which sued New York City to force the publication of the records. We're joined now by Ben Chavat, executive director of 9/11 Health Watch. Welcome to Democracy Now!
10: Thank you. Give us
0: a little background. How did these documents get released? Why was it your group that's responsible for this?
10: Sure. So thank you for having me. 9/11 Health Watch was created by the state, New York State AFL-CIO. How I got here is that I was Congressman Maloney's chief of staff on 9/11, and I worked for her as she helped to develop the legislation that became the Zegrova Act, which provides health care. Zegrova was the detective that we named the bill after, who died in 2006. And he was the first person to have a medical examiner declare that his death was related to dying from 9/11 exposures to the toxic chemicals that were present downtown. And I worked, you know, at the time, we working for the congresswoman, we worked on the legislation. We had a real fight because the Bush administration, the Giuliani administration, all denied that there was an impact from these toxins. I just have to point out Juan Gonzalez, who was at the time the Daily News columnist, wrote several...
0: And Democracy Now. Folks.
10: And that's why I bring it up. Wrote several early columns raising questions about what was called 9/11 cough. And for that, the Giuliani administration apparently called the Daily News demanding that he be fired. And that was just an example of people like Congressman Nadler, Kimberly Flynn of Environmental Action, the local residents, including my mother, who was lived in Battery Park, was 74 at the time, was there when the towers collapsed, was evacuated over the seawall to Jersey and hitchhiked to my brother's house, and then returned in spring like everyone else because the city administration at the time said it was safe. They brought kids back to school, to Stuyvesant, but not just Stuyvesant, to all the schools, the High School of Finance, which is next door to the Stock Exchange. And they brought people back, and there were questions being raised all the time. Is it safe? And there's been a continuing sort of attempt. You know, we got involved many years later, but there were always attempts. Obviously, Juan wrote a book about it. Anthony DePalma from The New York Times wrote a book about it. There were hints about it. In 2007, Anthony DePalma mentioned the Harding memo, which was written to Deputy Mayor Harding at the time in October of 2001, which laid out that there would be 10,000 toxic claims they expected because of what was happening. But this was at the same time that they said that it was safe, that the air was safe, not just Christy Todd Whitman, but the city administration. And the latest sort of effort was really after Congressman Nadler and my old boss, Congresswoman Maloney, wrote a letter to then Mayor de Blasio in 2021 to say it's the 20th anniversary. It's time for the city to sort of say what it knew. Mayor de Blasio didn't respond to that. They wrote to Mayor Adams when he was coming in, who was a 9/11 responder himself. And Mayor Adams responded, but said that he would only reveal what they knew or reveal their documents if the city got more liability protection, which was sort of like an admission of, well, what's in there? And that's really, so I went to Andy Carboy and Matt McCauley, two lawyers who, Matt is actually a 9/11 responder himself, NYPD, and I asked them to help volunteer. We filed FOIAs. And the city kept, as for, you know, FOIA is not a great process.
0: Freedom of Information Act.
10: Yeah, the Freedom of Information Act. And for whatever documents, for the Harding memo, for especially documents, because in the October, November, the Giuliani administration went to Congress. And I, you know, Mrs. Maloney was not aware of it. Mr. Nadler was not aware of it. You know, in the aftermath of 9/11, there were a lot of legislation going. Apparently, they actually inserted into the law a limit on the city's liability to no more than $350 million, which sort of says, well, why were they at the same, exactly, at the same time they were saying the air was safe, why were they worried about liability? And that's really the core of what we were trying to get at is, and I don't fault the city in the response to the tragedy, and ultimately it's the terrorists who are responsible, but instead of mitigating the harm, they mitigated the city's liability. And instead of maybe slowing down and not bringing kids back, or maybe not bringing my mother back and other residents, they could have said, well, maybe we need to be more careful. And I just want to be clear, I'm not a responder. I've talked to a lot of responders. A lot of responders would probably have still gone and done what they did. But I think they would have liked to have known and been given that choice. And that's really the core of the issue. So we filed this FOIA. I think the really sort of the breakthrough here, because other people had done it before, and the Adams administration was just saying no all along, was that I approached Councilwoman Gail Brewer, and we were talking, and she said, well, I'll put in a bill. And her staff, doing some research, found that the last major city charter revision had given the city council the power to order the Department of Investigation to do an investigation. This power had never been exercised by the city council. She put in the resolution. At the time, Speaker Adams, Adrian Adams, supported it. And last summer, the the city council passed this resolution ordering DOI to do this investigation. And then 3 weeks later, 4 weeks later, the city informed us that they had found 68 boxes. Obviously, they had said there were no boxes, there was nothing available. The way FOIL works, once they made that administrative decision, we filed what's called an Article 78, which is under New York state law, sort of demanding that asking the question, was the law followed? Once the city council acted and they, last September, I think it was, that they said they found those 68 boxes, that's when things really started to happen. And, the election happened, Mayor Mamdani came in, and we've been waiting, hoping that Mayor Mamdani would change the direction of the Corporation Council, because this is really four administrations that have not allowed people to see these documents. And
0: what's most important to you about the documents that have been released as we begin to wrap up?
10: Well, I think just that they're being seen. People will see it. Let me be clear. I don't know whether there's going to be a smoking gun or like a memo or something like that, but we've already seen there was a lot more that the city was keeping from people for actively preventing people from seeing. We won our court case. Judge Klein's, in our case, in one of our cases, found that the city violated the law, actively preventing us from receiving the documents that we were entitled to see. And, that's really the key part. And I give the mayor and then Steve Banks, the new Corporation Council, a lot of credit to that.
6: And Ben Shabbat, what's been the reaction of previous mayors from the four administrations that did not release the 68 boxes?
10: I haven't heard from them, or I haven't seen any press reports about it, of what they've said.
0: So what do you do with these documents in this last 30 seconds?
10: This is just the first batch of documents. Over the next year, there's going to be a lot more. We are working, as part of our settlement agreement, we are working with Steve Banks.
0: And Banks is formerly with Legal Aid.
10: Formerly with Legal Aid, yes. And we're working with them on search terms. There's just a vast amount of these documents that I have to go through.
0: That people can go through a portal and get access to.
10: People will be able to go to the portal, go to New York City, go to the New York City website. They can go through it and they can see for themselves. And we're already hearing people saying, well, I see this. And just to say that it is difficult for the city. The city has to make sure there's no personal information. We don't want Social Security numbers. I mean, it's a vast amount of information, so it is going to take time.
0: And Mamdani has given something like $30-40 million.
10: It's $34 million.
0: $34 million.
10: And I just want to say with the mayor, it's not just about the documents. The mayor is going to be working to promote the program. I mean, before you and I were talking before this segment, you live downtown. You might qualify for it. There are so many more people who may not understand what's in the Zegrove Act, what's available for them. And more importantly, there's work that should have been done a long time ago. There's now this new, what's called a youth research cohort that the mayor is going to help to promote to try to really do some real research that hasn't been done on those who were children at the time and to really see what their health effects have been.
0: Benjamin Shabbat, we want to thank you so much for being with us, Executive Director of 9/11 Health Watch. He participated in yesterday's news conference. His organization is the one that forced the release of these 170,000 pages of 9/11 documents. This is Democracy Now!, democracynow.org. When we come back, Seasons of Fury, Four Families and the Rise of Islamophobia in America. We look at what's happened in this last 25 years, the targeting of the Muslim community. Stay with us.
11: Blow, howling wind, beat on fragile heart. Opening your eyes won't tear us apart. This was the year our fathers fell down. All that we once held, they broke upon

0: off. Did the best you could.
1: Wild Gods by David Berkley. This is Democracy Now!, democracynow.org, the War and Peace Report. I'm Amy Goodman with Anjali Kamat.
2: New York City Mayor Zoran Mamdani, the city's first Muslim mayor, will be attending the 9/11 commemoration ceremony this week, along with the families of victims. Former New York City Mayor Rudy Giuliani and former New York Governor George Pataki have led critics who say Mayor Mamdani should skip the ceremony. Speaking on Newsmax, Giuliani criticized Mayor Mamdani for giving a symbolic pen to his chief legal counsel, Ramzi Qasim, during the signing of an executive order establishing September 11th as an official citywide day of remembrance and service. Ramzi Qasim previously represented several detainees at Guantanamo Bay. Giuliani then went on an Islamophobic tirade against Mayor Mamdani.
3: Too many Americans fall for that Islamic propaganda, which is the reason they're taking over certain parts of America and certain parts of Europe. They have every desire to take us over. This is not, they want to be just another religion. They want to dominate us. That's what they're taught from the day they begin their extremist religious education. Mamdani is a clear supporter of that.
2: A circulating online petition that expresses concern regarding Mamdani's attendance at the ceremony has reached 100,000 signatures. This was Mayor Mamdani's response to Giuliani's remarks.
4: What I want this week to be a focus on is on the families whose loved ones were stolen from them 25 years ago in the horrific act of terror of September 11th, and a focus also on the first responders who gave everything they could to this city and to the people who came together to try and help their fellow New Yorkers.
1: For more on Islamophobia after 9/11 and its impacts on communities here in the United States, we're joined by two guests. Ruzina Ali is an award-winning journalist, a New York Times contributing writer, author of the new book Seasons of Fury, Four Families and the Rise of Islamophobia in America. She's reported on the global war on terror from Egypt, Afghanistan, Iraq, and Syria. And Fahad Ahmed is the executive director of DRUM. That's DESI's Rising Up and Moving, a grassroots group for South Asian and Indo-Caribbean immigrant workers and families in New York City. He also runs DRUM Beats, one of the first organizations to endorse Zoran Mamdani during his run for mayor. We welcome you both to Democracy Now! Let's begin with Ruzina. You spent years writing this book. This is a sacred week here in New York, this 25th anniversary of 9/11. Talk about what happened after 9/11, the rise of hate against people of the Islamic faith.
5: There were so many responses to 9/11. One was obviously fear and grief and shock, but another was rage. And so much of that rage was towards Muslims and those who looked like Muslims. Around the country, we obviously saw a lot of hate crimes, violent killings of actually brown people who were not Muslims, but they were actually Sikhs. There were also in Bridgeview, outside of Chicago, a mass group of about 300 people who marched towards a mosque shouting death to Arabs. And I think what's particularly fascinating, too, is what the government did, which was in the weeks after, in the days and weeks after, they started arresting people. They started arresting Muslim and brown men and boys from streets, from their homes, from their workplaces.
2: I want to bring Fahad Ahmed into the conversation. Fahad, executive director of DRUM, DESI's Rising Up and Moving. You've been a grassroots organizer with DRUM for over 25 years. Take us back to that immediate aftermath and that panic and fear that Ruzina talked about. What was it like organizing, and what were people worried about, and what was going on?
6: Within a day or two after 9/11, we had printed a flyer and set up a hotline. And said, if you're facing hate crimes, if you're facing discrimination, if you're facing targeting, please reach out to us. And the calls that we started getting were largely related to people experiencing targeting by law enforcement. I remember one call being children calling us and saying, my father left for work 4 days ago, and he hasn't come home. Women calling and saying police burst down my door and they grabbed my brother and my husband and I don't know where they are. Workers called and said a black van pulled up and grabbed my coworker and another guy off the street and just drove off with them. And so in New York City and in New Jersey and across the country, but particularly in New York, New Jersey, we saw these massive roundups of mostly Muslim men or people that were perceived to be Muslim. And this included citizens, green card holders, and undocumented people. In the beginning, it was just mass roundups. And then they held them, and then they tried to figure out what is the reason that we're holding them. And sometimes they would dig up, false charges, like they would make up some charges. But most of the time, they would be able to use immigrant status. And this was happening there was at least 1,200 men that were picked up this way.
1: I want to talk about one person. I want to talk about Mohammed Salman Hamdani, a New York City police cadet trained as an EMT who was headed to work at Rockefeller University with his Quran, then raced to Ground Zero. We only learned this later, attempting to save whatever lives he could at the Twin Towers, September 11, 2001. Democracy Now! Spoke to his parents on the eve of the second anniversary of his death in 2003 as they joined hundreds in a quiet procession to Ground Zero. His mother, Talat Hamdani, remembered searching for him for days.
7: The reality started to hit us at that moment. Something did happen to him. And the third day, we went down to the center that they had made for the families to come and write there, give their names of their loved ones. Armory it was. Yes, it was the armory. We went down there and we registered his name and we gave our swab samples for the DNA. And we made a flyer searching for him. We put down his name as Sal Hamdani. My brother did not put down his name, the first name Muhammad, for certain reasons. And we searched for him. Nobody had seen him.
1: So while they searched for weeks through all hospitals, giving their own DNA samples, Salman's parents, they then went to Mecca to pray. As they were there, the New York Post portrayed Salman as a possible terrorist. The Post article was headlined, "Missing or Hiding? Mystery of NYPD Cadet from Pakistan."
7: You know, this is what the newspaper, the Post printed a very horrible heading, you know, "Missing or Hiding?" And amongst the news, that the way they presented it, it had, you know, insinuations that he was seen near the, at 11 a.m. he was seen near the Midtown Tunnel. And is he really hiding? Most probably, is he really missing? He's not missing, but he's

0: fourth one became Adam. And we asked them why you changed their names. Then they said, you know, because we don't want to be called terrorists in the school. We are Muslims. So it came at that moment, you know, like a year and a half ago, like Islam and terrorism were synonymous terms. And that is where I find myself defending myself, my faith, my people, my community, my fellow Americans who are Muslims. Islam and terrorism are not synonymous.
1: Talat Hamdani, the mother of Salman Hamdani, in fact, when she was looking for him in hospitals, she said his name was Sal because she already knew there would be discrimination. The mayor would later apologize. The police commissioner would later apologize. He's named in the USA Patriot Act. And the president, President Bush, would praise Salman for the hero that he was. How typical was this?
2: It was quite common. You know, a lot of the people that we were encountering in detention centers were people that were just picked out by other people who said that they looked suspicious. And there was just a overall framework of anybody that looks Muslim is likely complicit, and let's just round them up and figure things out. And maybe just to give an example of to the extent, we heard about Talat searching for Salman. We found a Salman Hamdani in the detention center, and it turned out to be a 53-year-old man. And, you know, there was just tons of these stories of particular neighborhoods, and in particular in New York City, Midwood and Bay Ridge, that there was just large numbers of men that just disappeared. And it was really disappearance because, as I mentioned, people would go to work and not come home. And so the campaign that we launched was Stop the Disappearances campaign. And, you know, these people were held incommunicado without access to lawyers, without being able to contact their families, some for 6 months, some for 9 months. And there was almost like a, whatever basic constitutional rights apply, exist, do not apply in this situation.
3: Rosina, I want to go back to you. I know we've been talking about this post 9/11 dragnet and how many Muslim men were kind of caught in this. You've got the 1,200 men who were disappeared, but then you also had the special registration. So talk about that and how many people were affected, and also how the Bush administration kind of used its immigration arm to deal with what they called preventing terrorism.
4: So, you know, one of the things that we have learned over the years is that one of the failures of 9/11, one of the reasons it happened, was because of an intelligence failure, not an immigration failure. Except the Bush administration kept using immigration as a tool to clamp down on what they thought were terrorist threats. What happened after the mass arrests of the 1,200 people was that the Bush administration thought that they should do something a bit more systematic and something perhaps a bit more orderly. And they created what is called the National Security Exit Entry Registration System, NSEERS, which was basically a registry for men and boys of, you know, at least 15 years of age from about 24 Muslim-majority countries. They had to register with the government. The result of that was that about 80,000 people registered. Thousands of them were deported, and not a single one was found to have ties with terrorism. And there has been no apology about that. And it's interesting because I actually, years later, I interviewed a few former officials asking about the NSEERS system. And I found two responses. One main response was a lot of them didn't remember that the Bush administration had instituted this. It wrecked so many lives, but officials just have forgotten. But the other response I usually get is, we did what we had to do, and it was necessary. Civil rights may have been violated, but we did what was necessary. The problem is, I don't think it was necessary. My reporting has found that actually we didn't find terrorists this way at all.
1: We're going to go into the four families that you profile in Seasons of Fury. Rosina Ali, award-winning journalist, New York Times.

Times contributing writer. And we are also speaking with Fahad Ahmed, the executive director of Drum, Desi's Rising Up and Moving, on this week of the 25th anniversary of the 9/11 attacks and what happened after. Stay with us.

0: Jonah Jatt by Sunny Singh, performing in our Democracy Now! Studio. This is Democracy Now!, democracynow.org, The War and Peace Report. I'm Amy Goodman with Anjali Kamat. Our guests are Rosina Ali, author of Seasons of Fury, Four Families and the Rise of Islamophobia in America, and Fahad Ahmed, the executive director of DRUM, Desi's Rising Up and Moving. Anjali?
1: Rosina, you write about the long shadow of post-9/11 use of terrorism prosecutions and the material support laws. And you write, one of the families you write about is the family of Mateen Siraj. And he was a young Pakistani immigrant. In 2007, Siraj, then just 24, was sentenced to 30 years in prison for plotting to bomb the Herald Square subway station in New York City. Attorneys for Siraj said he was set up by a police informant who pushed the idea of bombing. Democracy Now! Spoke to his attorney, Martin Stolar, soon after the sentencing. If we could just go to that clip. Siraj, while they get that clip ready.
2: So Mateen Siraj was living in New York City. He was living in Queens and working in Brooklyn at his uncle's Islamic bookstore. And this was during the time of, obviously, the Iraq War. There was a lot of conversation about foreign policy and what the U.S. was doing. Mateen was very vocally critical, and he was visited one day by a man who turned out to be an undercover NYPD informant who befriended him over months and goaded him towards a plot to blow up Herald Square. Now, it is worth remembering and recognizing that there was actually no details of the plot. There were no weapons. There was no date or time set for the plot. And perhaps most critically, Mateen actually tried to back out of this plan multiple times. And yet he was still arrested by the NYPD, convicted, and eventually sentenced to 30 years in prison.
1: We have that clip ready. This is his lawyer, Martin Stolar, speaking to Amy Goodman back in 2007.
3: This young man becomes the symbol of terrorism in the United States. In essence, what we have is the New York City Police Department creating a crime so they could solve the crime and claim a victory in the war on terror. That is not the way to investigate terrorism, as far as I'm concerned.
0: Is he recorded on tape saying, I don't want to do this, I'm going to talk to
3: my
0: mother?
3: Oh, yes, he's recorded on videotape saying, I'd better not do this. I have to check with my parents to see if I really want to go forward with this.
1: Oh, my God. So he says he has to check with his parents, and the attorney for the case, and you as well, talk about the use of informants. So how prevalent was the use of informants at this time, and what did this do to the sort of, you know, community of Muslims in the U.S. who could be, you know, who were dealing with infiltration, being surveilled? Can you talk about how all of that was related to the prosecutions?
2: So what's fascinating to me is the difference between the pre-9/11 era and the post-9/11 era. Before 9/11, law enforcement really did not have good or close relationships with the Muslim community, nor did they have a lot of knowledge about Islam or the Arab world. After 9/11, they were in desperate need of any ties to Muslims, and so they started recruiting informants. And they could recruit informants by paying them, or by bribing them and saying, we're going to speed up your immigration status or application. Or they would use a stick approach and say, if you don't help us, we might make things more difficult for you. Eventually, the FBI amassed a base of about 15,000 informants, which is absolutely wild. But what's so critical is that Muslims became scared of going to the mosque, of going to bookstores, of going to cafes, because these undercover informants were everywhere. They were infiltrating practically every restaurant and cafes, certainly in the tri-state area, but also around the country. You know, we have used informants in the past, the FBI certainly has, but in those cases, usually an informant has a tie to a mafia member or a gang member. After 9/11, the only tie that informants had to another Muslim was that they were Muslim.
1: Fahad, you've worked with Mateen Siraj's family. What was the impact of his arrest and his being sentenced to 30 years in prison on the community? And, I mean, 25 years after 9/11, what's changed for the communities you're working with, working class, South Asian and Muslim communities?
4: Yeah. We've worked with the Siraj family for more than 20 years. And first and foremost, this has absolutely devastated the family. every day that Mateen has spent in prison, his mother and his family have been in prison with him every single day. The family, it becomes hard to find work. Your own family becomes afraid. Do I stay in contact with them or do I not? If I support them, will I get targeted? And that same dynamic plays out in the community. People that were your neighbors now are like, I'm not sure, who should I talk to this family? Who should I talk to? And what we saw was the complete devastation of the social fabric in Muslim communities for many, many years, for almost two decades, to where people were afraid to have political conversations. And, you know, if you know anything about Muslim communities and masjids, like, that's pretty much all people do, is you do the ritual, like religious things, and then you sit around and talk about what's happening back home, what's happening here, what do we think about the war, what do we think about this. And there were a large number of places where people said no political conversations allowed. You know, there was like Muslim student associations that started putting up signs, political conversations are not allowed. And all of this was happening at a time that several Muslim countries were being targeted by U.S. wars, while civil rights of Muslim communities were being violated. And so our communities were in this difficult situation that at the very moment where people needed to defend themselves, there was a high level of uncertainty on can and should we talk or should we not talk? Should we engage in political activism or should we not?
5: And this, of course, all didn't begin 9/11. Rosina, you write about Abdin Jabara, co-founder of the Arab American Anti-Discrimination Committee and longtime leader of the National Lawyers Guild. In the 1970s, he exposed the Nixon administration's surveillance program against Arab Americans and forced the NSA to admit it had been spying on him, Abdin, since 1967. We spoke to him in 2013 about his groundbreaking case.
6: I had been very, very active in Palestinian support work. And one day I read in Newsweek magazine, in the Periscope section, that 26 Arabs in the United States had been targeted for surveillance and electronic surveillance. So I thought, surely some of those had been clients of mine or had talked to me on the phone about issues and so forth. And that's when I brought the lawsuit. I was surprised after all the revelations about the Snowden NSA brouhaha that nobody had looked back at what had occurred back in the 70s to show that at that time it came out in the press that over 1,600 Americans had been surveilled by the NSA.
5: So that's Abdin Jabara, former head founder of American Arab Anti-Discrimination Committee. And at the time, we had a lower third that said friend of Alex Oda. Rosina, explain.
2: So Alex Oda was one of the vice presidents of the ADC for the West Coast chapter. And in 1985, there was a bomb in that office that killed him, unfortunately. And his murder was never solved. Although at the time, the FBI did suspect the Jewish Defense League, and there was actually a lot of conversation about the rise of terrorism in the U.S. against Arab Americans emanating from the JDL. Unfortunately, what has happened in these intervening years since then is that terrorism has become more and more aligned with Islam, and we forget that terrorists can be from any group or any ethnicity or any religion. But really, what this long history shows us, that how we think about terrorism and Arabs and Muslims has been a problem much longer than 9/11.
7: And where do you see, I mean, your book is called Seasons of Fury, and you trace the kind of changing Islamophobia, both through the institutions and practices and bigotry of people, but also different administrations. Where are we today, 25 years later? I mean, this is also a time of the rise of so many Muslim politicians, outspoken Muslim politicians, including our own mayor, Mayor Mamdani, who is once again facing Islamophobic attacks.
2: I would say we're probably at a really worse place than we have ever been because it is so accepted and policymakers are peddling anti-Muslim rhetoric. But just even take the example of Giuliani. It's funny to me that he apologized to Talat Hamdani because Years later, he's essentially doing the same thing over again towards Mayor Mamdani by saying Muslims cannot be victims of 9/11, right? Muslims can only be the perpetrators. And this is a narrative that has been repeated over and over again, and certainly around election season.
5: And to be clear, this is about Giuliani and former Governor Pataki saying that Mamdani, the mayor of New York, should not be allowed at the ceremonies for the 25th anniversary of the 9/11 attacks.
2: Exactly. Correct. Yes. And one wonders, how much longer do Muslims have to apologize for 9/11?
7: And Fahad, as you look back on these 25 years and, you know, your organization, Drumbeats, was one of the first to endorse Zohran Mamdani, you know, how do you see the community having changed? I mean, from that time of fear and putting their heads down to now having a political voice?
4: Yeah, I think there's divergent consequences. On one hand, we are seeing a resurgence of Islamophobia at levels that is unprecedented. And at the same time, it's not as effective as it used to be. And I think part of what we see, you know, the emergence of Mayor Mamdani and some of the politicians, a lot of it is because of a lot of the organizing efforts that built the foundations in the aftermath of 9/11, that built the communities, and also just the humiliation and the resentment that the communities had for being targeted for so long, that part of the ways of, like, being able to resist back is like, all right, we've been through it enough. We're going to organize ourselves, and we're going to support people that are going to be much more aligned with the experiences and the perspectives of our communities. And so part of what we're seeing in the rise of more Muslim politicians, and you know, I don't subscribe to identity politics in terms of just identity is enough, but there is a confidence around, like, I'm not going to hide it anymore. And I think that deeply resonates with our communities who felt for two decades that they had to hide it. And I think now we're sort of seeing the response to that.
5: We want to thank you both for being with us. Thank you to Rozina Ali, author of Seasons of Fury, for Families and the Rise of Islamophobia in America, and Fahad Ahmed, executive director of Drum, Desi's Rising Up and Moving. That does it for our show. On September 17th, I'll be going home to Bayshore, New York and Long Island for the screening of Steal the Story, Please. Check our website at democracynow.org. And then September 22nd at the IFC. I'm Amy Goodman with Anjali Kamat.
8: 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Here are the important dates to know for the upcoming midterm election cycle. The next election is November 3rd. The registration deadline is October 6th. Early voting begins on October 17th, and poll hours are 7 a.m. to 7 p.m. This has been a message in the public interest, provided by 95.1 KNBC Carson City Community Radio. 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
11: Welcome to Native America Calling. I'm Sean Spruce. A dedicated and enterprising group of environmental activists in Texas have managed to capitalize on a number of causes that they connect to their tribal beliefs. The trouble is, their tribe has no official structure or lineage any more than a basic nonprofit organization. We'll hear about what the news organization Grist calls a ghost tribe and an inability of philanthropic organizations and others to discern between legitimate tribes and those that just say they are. That's after the news.

0: This is National Native News. I'm Jill Freitas. The 2026 midterms shifted into top gear this week with showdowns set across the country. Nine Native candidates running for Congress made it to the general election, including three women trying to make history in the U.S. Senate. Democratic candidate for Minnesota's Senate seat, Penny Flanagan, is making it very clear that her opponent Michelle Tafoya, a former NFL sideline reporter turned MAGA acolyte, is all in for more harm President Donald Trump has caused on issues like affordability and street violence from ICE patrols.
1: Michelle Tafoya was all in with Trump when ICE was terrorizing our neighbors. She even said, ICE treated children really, really well. Well, Michelle, tell that to Liam Conejo Ramos. Tell that to the parents who were disappeared.
0: In Alaska, Mary Peltola is charging against Trump on health care and affordability in a race that has the president's attention squared right back at Peltola. The Alaska race includes incumbent Republican Dan Sullivan and a Democratic challenger named Dan J. Sullivan, a distinction President Donald Trump will harp on as the race goes forward.
2: It's close for one reason, that they have a phony Dan Sullivan. This guy's a phony. And he was put up by the Democrats, and they don't admit it, but it's been so proven. So I will go to Alaska to make sure that a great senator gets reelected. I will be going to Alaska. I'm going to be going the last 30 days before the election. I'll be making a lot of stuff.
0: The remaining Native candidates for Congress include incumbents like Representative Sharice Davids from Kansas and Tom Cole and Josh Breachin from Oklahoma. Seeking new seats in the House are Jonathan Nez in Arizona, Bill Hill in Alaska, and Sean McCann in Michigan. Nikayla Jasmine Thomas is running as a Democratic Socialist for Oklahoma's Senate seat. A new aviation nonprofit in Alaska hopes to train the next generation of pilots connecting Alaska Native villages with supplies and the rest of the world. In part one of her two-part series, the Alaska Desk's Aliona Nyden from our flagship station KMBA reports on the organization's launch this summer.
3: Anchorage's Merrill Field was buzzing as about 100 people gathered to celebrate the launch of a new aviation nonprofit. The crowd included several young students, like Jordan Lewis. Lewis works as a ramper for Grant Aviation and is from the village of Chifornik in southwestern Alaska. He is only 22 years old, but he's already earned a private pilot license and over 250 hours of flight time. And he dreams even bigger.
4: I want to fly for the big airlines one day, but my small goal is to fly for like the rural villages first.
3: Lewis says he became interested in aviation because his grandfather was a village airline agent, and he'd follow him to meet the planes. He says the field is crucial in Alaska.
4: There's like hundreds and hundreds of villages that aren't on the road system, and I believe if it wasn't for aviation, most of those villages wouldn't continue to exist.
3: Lewis was one of the students who took aviation classes through a career training organization called Alaska Excel. The classes have been offered for about 8 years through different local organizations, but program leaders say the new nonprofit called PennyOak will help them get funding more reliably and make classes more sustainable. Students can enroll in piloting, aviation maintenance, and ground handling courses, as well as get mentorship and career opportunities through PennyOak.
0: That's Aliona Nyden reporting from Anchorage. I'm Jill Freitas.
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8: This is Native America Calling. I'm Sean Spruce. Riding on the tailwinds of the Standing Rock protests, a Texas tribe and its chairman were seen as champions of indigenous environmental activism. Led by Juan Mancias, the Carrizo Comecrudo tribe of Texas started an entrepreneurial drive that over the years has collected millions of dollars from nonprofit organizations for their climate protection and restoration work, which they do in the name of cultural preservation. They have gained considerable attention overseas and even at the United Nations, but an investigation by the news outlet Grist into the history of the tribe reveals more questions than answers. Mancias's influence at the UN raises concerns about who gets to represent indigenous people in the public sphere and how government entities and philanthropic organizations discern between legitimate tribes and groups who just say they are. Listeners, you can join our conversation today. Call us at 1-800-996-2848. That is also 1-800-99-NATIVE. Joining us from Helsinki, Finland, is Tristan Ottone. He is the editor-at-large for Grist, and his article titled Ghost Tribe of the Texas Delta looks into the Carrizo Comecrudo Tribe of Texas. Tristan is Kiowa, and he's been on the show before. Hello, Tristan, and welcome back.
9: Hi, thanks for having me.
8: Joining us from the Wind River Indian Reservation in Wyoming is Dr. Kyle White. He's a professor at the School for Environment and Sustainability at the University of Michigan, and he's also a member of the Citizen Potawatomi Nation. Good morning, Kyle, and welcome back to Native America Calling.
10: Great to be here.
8: And joining us from Tucson, Arizona, we have Andrea Carmen. She is the executive director of the International Indian Treaty Council, and she is Yaqui. Andrea, good morning to you also. Welcome back to Native America Calling.
11: Good morning to everyone. It's a beautiful day.
8: It is a beautiful day. Thank you for pointing that out. And Tristan, let's start with you and some background on the Carrizo Comecrudo. They're neither federally nor state recognized. When did the tribe first become publicly known?
9: Yeah, the tribe sort of started becoming publicly known when they established their nonprofit in about the 1990s. We can track that in about 1998. They sent a letter to the Bureau of Indian Affairs stating their intention to petition for federal recognition. They've shown up in some Texas Senate testimony in the early 2000s, but really they don't kind of emerge until about 2017. And that's when they're not necessarily surfacing in South Texas. They're really kind of surfacing in Paris, doing this climate work and trying to stop pipelines that were connected to the companies behind the No Dapple pipeline and trying to do that work in Paris. So that's really where they kind of hit the world stage, basically.
8: Okay, now your article points out that the number of members of the tribe has fluctuated pretty dramatically over the last few years. How many members are there currently, and what's the criteria for becoming a member of this tribe?
9: Well, yeah, membership, according to the stories that we could find, as well as conducting interviews with Mr. Mancias, in 2002, there were 352 members, according to testimony he gave to the Texas Senate. In 2009, that number had jumped to 9,000. In 2017, he claimed that there were 17,000 members. In 2021, it dropped to 2,500. Went back up to 6,500 in 2024, and this year he's saying that there are 30,000 members
8: Tristan,
9: in the tribe.
8: How does that happen? How can you have just wildly different numbers like that with enrollment? I've never heard of that in any other tribe.
9: I don't know. I mean, going from 6,500 members to 30,000 in about a year, basically the math that we did means that you'd have to enroll roughly 65 people a day, every single day, including weekends, to even hit that number. Mr. Mancias says that membership in the Carrizo Comecrudo tribe is decided by lineal descendancy. He did not give us more specifics about how that lineal descendancy is established, but you know, he told us that it's through family connections. He was saying that it's because of the blood that runs through us. That's what makes you Carrizo Comecrudo, and that's how they track their enrollment.
8: Juan Mancia, central figure in your story, also in the success and influence of the Carrizo Comecrudo tribe. Tell us more about who he is and what documentation is there that connects him to this tribe. Also, what is his official title? Is he the elected tribal chairman?
9: Mr. Mancias is the hereditary chairman of the Carrizo Comecrudo tribe. He's been active in South Texas for a number of years and guiding the tribe essentially again since about the 1990s. The big thing here is that Mr. Mancias claims to descend from the chiefs of the Carrizo Comecrudo tribe in South Texas. He claims that he descends from a line of chiefs that go back at least five or six generations. And his claim is that his great-great-grandfather was the sole survivor of a massacre in South Texas that we haven't been able to find any evidence for, and that that ancestor essentially helped carry the tribe and its culture and its language forward through almost four generations to the present now, through Mr. Mancias as a hereditary chief. So this is basically his story about how the tribe has survived. Essentially, the tribe was in hiding for almost a century, reemerging in the 1990s to take its place in South Texas.
8: Disclaimer for our listeners, our producers did reach out to Juan Mancias and the Carrizo Comecrudo tribe of Texas for today's show, but we didn't get a response by the time we went to air today. Tristan, your article also highlights that the tribe has petitioned for federal recognition several times. How have those efforts gone?
9: Well, essentially, they still haven't actually filed for with the BIA. So they put in a letter, a petition to submit paperwork. Again, that was in the 90s. And a few years, about 2017, they sort of re-upped with the BIA, sort of letting them know that they were still planning on getting in paperwork. But technically, they have still not filed for federal recognition. As you know, and I'm sure as many listeners know, the federal recognition process is a massive, massive sort of undertaking. We're talking, you know, hundreds of thousands, if not millions of pages of documents, a lot of stuff that goes into that process. So they have not yet actually filed for federal recognition, only let the BIA know that they would be doing so.
8: Okay, thanks for that clarification, Tristan. Now, how did this story come about? Had you ever heard of this tribe before you started looking into Juan Mancias?
9: A little bit. Grist is a climate outlet, so occasionally we've received pitches or stories or news releases about the Carrizo Comecrudo tribe. And initially, I just became interested because of the amount of work that they were doing internationally. They have a very wide international footprint, and they also have completed a lot of like actions and activities and been reasonably successful in their work to stop oil and gas pipelines in South Texas. I became interested in sort of seeing that information and seeing what was going on. I was particularly interested in understanding what their impacts were on European gas imports, because they've been able to have some impacts with importation of like liquefied natural gas in Europe. So I became curious about them. You know, as a reporter, thought it would be an interesting story to look at, do more of a broader sort of understanding of their work. As I got into the reporting, a lot of red flags just began to come up. And this is kind of how we ended up into more investigative stories, when things didn't quite add up, things like membership, things like documentation, things like stories. As an indigenous reporter, as a native person, you know, when the spider sense goes off, you need to sort of pay attention to it.
8: Okay. But regardless, Juan Mancias has become a very well-known figure internationally. Tell us more about the accolades and the acknowledgement that he has earned overseas.
9: Well, again, the Carrizo Comecrudo tribe and Mr. Mancias have been fairly effective in their work in stopping oil and gas pipelines in South Texas and blockading oil and gas exports into Europe. That means that they've had a footprint in Germany, in France, in Japan. They've been able to fundraise around $5 million over the last few years from climate and environmental focused philanthropy. They have been able to secure a space inside the United Nations environmental program as observers. They've been at treaty negotiations for things like the plastics treaty. So, you know, how plastics are being used around the world, they're having input on these. On these proceedings, there's actually a fairly large sort of footprint of where these guys have been. Arguably, some of it is positive in terms of stopping oil and gas pipelines. Arguably, a lot of it negative in that it seems to be supplanting actual indigenous voices in these spaces. So it becomes kind of a question, I think, for the climate movement on some level to think about that that sort of impact there. But these guys have been sort of darlings in the climate and environmental space for a number of years. We tracked over 70 different stories that had been written about them just since 2017.
8: The Carrizo Comecrudo tribe of Texas, led by Juan Mancias. We're going to take a short break. We'll come back and continue this conversation, and we'll bring Dr. Kyle White into our dialogue as well and get his feedback. Phone lines are open for listeners who would like to join us, share your thoughts on this story today, and any initial reaction to what it might mean for you or your own tribe or climate activism across Indian country. Give us a call, 1-800-99-NATIVE. Recruiting wildland firefighters is a constant challenge as wildfires become more frequent and severe. The difficulty of the job is brought home by the deaths of Native firefighters. We'll examine the importance of this dangerous profession and remember some of those who died in the line of duty. That's on the next Native America Calling.
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0: Thank you for listening to Native America Calling. I'm Sean Spruce. We're talking about the success of a tribe in Texas in appealing to international sources and social justice nonprofits. Even though the tribe has little to none of the structures, governance, or even historical connections of other established tribes, the online news outlet Grist finds the tribe's origins boil down to one man's story and a single lost document. The tribe receives millions of dollars for their cultural approach to environmental activism. They're also called on to represent indigenous people on an international level. Here's a larger question to consider. How do you know someone who says they are Native actually is? What are the factors that you use to make that determination? How do you explain those factors to someone who maybe doesn't understand or agree with them? Join our conversation. We're at 1-800-996-2848. That is also 1-800-99-NATIVE. Dr. Kyle White joins us now. He's a professor at the School of Environment and Sustainability at the University of Michigan. And Kyle, as we heard from Tristan earlier, what a lot of this boils down to is the amount of money and the notoriety that this tribe has gained through climate activism. And I want to ask you, what's your perspective on how all of this might connect to the No DAPL protests 10 years ago? Did it elevate Native people and stories in the wider world of climate action? Do you think we'd even be having this discussion if it weren't for No DAPL?
1: You know, I think that No DAPL did play a role in solidifying in the minds of large conservation organizations and large conservation funders that story matters. And when those organizations, when those funders choose issues to focus on, if there's a Native story, they just seize onto it for the most self-interested reasons. And that explains, and this is really sad and pathetic and problematic, why they didn't see these obvious warning signs that the story, as Tristan's journalism reveals, had no basis in truth.
0: Kyle, I'm thinking somebody could be listening to our show right now and hearing this story. And, you know, like Tristan pointed out, I mean, this tribe has been very successful in some of these efforts: fossil fuel infrastructure, industrial expansion, sacred site destruction. I mean, these are all issues, hot topics that Mencius has organized opposition against. Some people might say, hey, well, look, maybe the tribe has these questionable origins, but the results are good. They're favorable. This is a good thing. What's your response?
1: You know, I actually don't think the results are actually good when we put this into the larger context. You know, there are thousands of indigenous people throughout the world. They are self-governing. They have land-based practices. They have an ability to actually conserve their territories, to mitigate climate change. All of them have their own heroes, their own powerful stories. Yet large conservation organizations and funders will only focus on uplifting the stories of a fraction of them. And so when you have a group that doesn't practice governance, and by the way, you don't need to be any form of formally recognized to be practicing ongoing governance, to be successfully managing a nonprofit, you know, and so to have an organization, they're not really engaged in land-based practices, they're not engaged in governance, they're engaged in questionable storytelling about who they are, then receiving this attention, and very few of the indigenous people throughout the world who do have truthful claims hardly receiving any attention. These are communities that have, you know, among their leaders are being killed. They have people in their communities that are experiencing human trafficking, and their rights are still not being addressed.
0: Kyle, how is the Carrizo Comecrudo tribe of Texas, how are they viewed by other indigenous-led environmental movements and projects? Do they have any support in Indian country, maybe even tribes?
1: You know, I had never heard of them before I had a chance to see Tristan's story. And I actually had heard of them come up a couple of times after the story, but completely out of context. I was talking to somebody that works in some of the different international treaty negotiations, and they had sort of, knowing I was from North America, referenced that they worked with some of the entities referenced in Tristan's story. And I was just kind of surprised because, I mean, in years of doing this type of climate justice work that I do at meetings, at gatherings that have, you know, sovereign Native nations that have indigenous people that are governing and taking care of their territories, I never seen any of these folks that are the subject of the story attending any of these meetings.
0: Kyle, Juan Mancias was also part of the Department of the Interior's Advisory Committee on Climate Change and Natural Resource Science. Do you know the role he played there, and was he effective?
1: I don't actually. I'm wondering if you're getting that right or that part of it, because I had no knowledge of any type of involvement that he had in federal advisory committees or you know, any such formal roles like that. So yeah, I'd be curious too.
0: Okay, Tristan, maybe some clarification. Do I have my facts right? If I don't, I apologize to our listeners.
2: Actually, I'm not familiar with that one either, but if you've got new stuff, I'd love to hear more. I didn't come across that one.
0: Okay, gotcha. Kyle, I think you were part of the Interior group then. That's right. Not Juan Mancias.
1: Yeah, I didn't want to point that out, but
0: well, I'm glad. My apologies. Well, share some of that experience and how this connects to this whole issue we're talking about today.
1: No, absolutely. But it does, the fact that, you know, that we're talking about somebody that has been getting opportunities to represent indigenous people. And by the way, you know, I'm not going to point out specific examples, but there are federal roles, advisory roles that have gone to people with extremely questionable and untruthful origins. And as somebody that served in different federal roles myself, it's a huge responsibility because you have to be accountable to the people that you're giving advice on behalf of. And people that take these roles seriously are constantly in dialogue with the tribal constituencies that their advice is accountable to. And the fact that you have somebody who may be playing some of these roles, you know, speaking to people that do this in ways that are ethically dubious, is extremely problematic. As Native people, we have very few opportunities to influence at the higher echelons of power. And so when we do have those opportunities, it needs to be people that really do their best to represent our interests, people that are going to the meetings, to the gatherings, that are engaging with tribal communities and leaders, and that's factoring into the advice that they're giving.
0: And Cal, what's your thought then, or what's your advice to some of these organizations over the years who have funded this group? I mean, there's the Sierra Club, Earth Justice, the Andrew W. Mellon Foundation, even Native American-led nonprofit First Nations Development Institute has given the Carrizo Comecrudo Tribe of Texas funds.
1: I think that they really need to ask some very hard questions, because in my experience, and by the way, I applaud Tristan's courage in bringing out this story, because unfortunately, in my opinion, this is a common occurrence. And because of the money and power tied into it, it makes it very hard for people to call out folks that aren't being truthful. And one of the things that I wanted to point out is that I really think that maybe not all, but a good chunk of the organizations that support entities who aren't being fully truthful about their claims or truthful all about their claims is to really look at why they're not taking the warning signs seriously. I mean, the things that Tristan has documented, the lack of good organization of the nonprofit entity, the membership swings, and the story it talks about, just accounts of tribal culture that nobody in their right mind could possibly believe. You don't, I mean, even have to be educated on any Native issues. And if somebody told you some of the stuff that I read about in Tristan's story, how could you possibly not have warning signs flashing in your mind when you hear that? And so I really want to push a lot of these supporters to actually think about how they're balancing their desire to make change, and that's overriding their their common sense. And that really, go ahead.
0: All right. No, this is a good conversation, Kyla. I want to get another perspective, though, on self-identifying Native ancestry. Our Native America Calling producer, Andy Murphy, spoke with Dr. Kim Tallbear, who is a citizen of the Siston Wahpeton Oyate. She's also a professor of American Indian Studies at the University of Minnesota and wrote a book titled Native American DNA. It's about identity and genetic science. Here's a portion of that interview.
3: Native people and tribes are so well documented by the colonizer. They had to manage us. They moved our ancestors around. They had to justify in their own paperwork the stealing of land, giving it away free to settlers, appropriating it for the founding of all of the 50 states. Now, it's not that there are never gaps in the documentation, but the other thing is that article showed, which is very common, that some of the strongest, most vociferous claims to Native ancestry are made by people whose ancestry is actually very well documented back to colonial families and histories. So it's not that they don't have the records, it's that they don't have the records that they say they do. I think to ascribe the word tribe to them is inappropriate and inaccurate when we're thinking about a tribe within a U.S. legal context. They are not that. They probably have no hope of being recognized as that. If you look at the fact that they have been communicating with the Bureau of Indian Affairs for a while, the Office of Federal Acknowledgement, and I've looked at some of the failed petitions in the online archive that OFA has, they are laughable. The kinds of claims that those failed petitions often make, undocumented family mythologies. Right? Wild stories with no kind of genealogical or historical documentation to support them. And what they're really doing, I think, is drawing on the kind of dominant narratives that the United States has of Native people that were these traumatized, nearly disappeared, vanishing, sad sack people who had to hide out in the wilderness. You know, the dominant narrative of us is not that we are tribal governments and nations with these elaborate sorts of legal structures that we have to perpetuate ourselves. So, I mean, the international aspects of this are interesting. I don't do UN stuff. I feel like a lot of the people that go there dress up in beads and feathers, and it's precisely the kind of place where this kind of group would go. And I think this article alludes to that. If they can't get acknowledgement through the federal tribal government-to-government system in the United States, they can sure get it from other NGO people and people around the world who don't know anything about our tribal landscape. So the UN, in my couple of experiences going and giving talks there, there were too many people like that there, and I found it really kind of discouraging. So I tend not to go to UN fora anymore precisely because of people like this.
4: You work in academia. How big of an issue is pretendianism there today? And how has academia's attitude or policy changed concerning this issue of self-identifying individuals?
3: Yeah, it's a huge problem in academia and in other sectors as well, but this is the one that I spend all my time in. And when I went to the University of California for my PhD, and the first couple of times I met allegedly Native people, and I started asking, oh, you know, what tribe are you? Oh, you're Cherokee Nation. Do you know so-and-so in Tahlequah? I got my head bit off, like I had asked an offensive question. Asking somebody's tribal affiliation was an offensive, gatekeeping, identity policing thing to do, apparently. That's where we were in 2000, 2001. I think now with all of these breaking cases of pretendian stories really hitting the news heavily since 2015, we have seen a shift, but that shift has been hard won. And it's been because of the insistence of a lot of Indigenous women really pushing back, saying this is an important issue. This is not just identity policing. This is really an effort to protect the integrity of our tribal nationhoods and our citizenship criteria and our own knowledge about who we are and who we have relationships with. So I'd say now, after all of that hard work, we are seeing more willingness to hear that this is a problem and to respond to it. one of the reasons I came home to the University of Minnesota is precisely so I could push this issue here. And we are starting within the Department of American Indian Studies, a working group to talk about how we do Indigenous verification of Indigenous affiliation claims. And I'm hoping that we're going to see more progress across the United States in universities on that issue in the coming years.
0: That was Dr. Kim Tallbear. And you know, I want to go back to Tristan Ottone, because Tristan, in your book, excuse me, in your article, I love there's this quote you have about pretend Indians, and you know these people, some of your friends and family may even be pretendians, and the problem is bigger than your weird aunt with high cheekbones waving the results of a recent DNA test. And that really hit home for me, because I always just think of, you know, whenever I talk to friends about, you know, like, what does it mean to be Native, or what is that identity? I mean, sometimes people just say, you know, when you know, we know when we know. And I think of my grandmother, she would always tell me, I can tell an Indian from the back, grandson. I can tell, I know when I know. And, but this whole, this identity and what it means, and how a tribal nation, an international body, how they come to make these determinations as political identities and verifiable citizenship. Where does this all lead, though, ultimately, Tristan? We've got about a minute before we've got to take our next break.
2: Well, I guess I would just say that, you know, Mr. Mancia says that the tribe went into hiding for essentially a century, that the Carrizo Comecrudo had to live their lives in secret for generations. And I think that's made me really think about that idea, like the decisions of our ancestors. And I think that honoring an ancestor means accepting what they left you, not just the parts that you'd have chosen. You know, if they hid, they hid so their children would live, and their children did. And that's not a debt they left unpaid. It's a thing that they, like, gave you. So, and I will say that the nations that are recognized today stayed recognizable at enormous cost, right? Our ancestors were removed, allotted, sent to boarding schools, counted on rolls. You know, like, they stayed visible in their community through it all, generation after generation, even when leaving was available and safer. So, like, that continuity is the thing Indian country is built on. It isn't a bureaucratic technicality. It's the accumulated price of not disappearing. And I think that the people who paid the continuity price are the ones now being asked to share what it bought. And I think that's really what this story is about, and what we're looking at when dealing with organizations like this as they sort of move into the next phase of essentially pretendianism.
0: All right, we're going to take another short break. We'll come back and continue our conversation with Andrea Carmen, Executive Director of the International Indian Treaty Council. Let's get some calls going, too. I know some listeners are tuned in right now and might feel inspired. 1-800-99-NATIVE.
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0: International Indian Treaty Council, and she is Yaki. And Andrea, I want to thank you again for coming on the show. And let's dig a little bit deeper into this whole concept of what it means to be Indigenous or Native. And how does the International Indian Treaty Council define Indigenous identity?
1: Well, thank you for asking me. This is a very interesting and problematic conversation. And I want to recognize those that spoke before me, and especially Dr. Talbert, that mentioned, you know, some of this dilemma that we have in work at the United Nations. The International Indian Treaty Council, as you know, probably was the first Indigenous organization to enter into that arena and get what's called a consultative status with the UN Economic and Social Council. And now I think we're the only one that has what's called general consultative status, because we work in so many places at the United Nations. But the first issue that was established by the International Indian Treaty Council back at Standing Rock in 1974 to take to the United Nations was the status of our nation-to-nation treaties with settler governments, and the representation that that implies, whether or not nations have treaties or not, that sovereign, self-governing, self-determining relationship. And we use, as Indigenous peoples, the criteria that was established way back in the early 1980s in the what was called the Martinez-Cobo Report as a working definition. We'd never allowed a legal definition because the countries would be the ones that would decide it. But in the work on the UN Declaration and then all the different places, whether it's climate change, we have representatives right now at what's called the fisheries, International Fisheries Conference going on in Rome. You know, there's a lot of places where we have to be, as difficult as it is. We have a responsibility and not just a right to speak for our peoples in these different arenas that continue to impact us and will in the future. But the main criteria that has been put forth and maintained in this working definition is a historical continuity with pre-invasion and pre-colonial land bases, meaning that you were there on that land and you can document that, not just historically and through documentation by the colonizers, but your own stories and histories that are well accepted and well known by your peoples and other Indigenous peoples around you, that document your ties to a land base that is pre-colonial. And an example would be, for example, the Seminole Nation that exists both in Florida, where their original land base is, and Oklahoma, where they were forcibly relocated, Trail of Tears. And those ties remain and are well known and well accepted. And I just want to say that Band Chief Rodney Factor from Seminole Nation in Oklahoma is one of our board members, and so we work closely with the sovereign nation there and have done a lot of work with them on sacred site protection, et cetera. But I wanted to bring that up because when a tribal nation can't document, or a purported tribal nation or an organization pretending to be an Indigenous tribe can't document that pre-colonial land-based tie, it basically violates the working definition for Indigenous peoples. And I just want to say that, you know, we recognize that different countries and different regions have different processes. There's nowhere in the UN Declaration on Rights of Indigenous Peoples that mandates federal recognition for Indigenous peoples. In fact, that's a very Canada and U.S. concept, and Indigenous, well-established Indigenous, historically viable nations have asked even what that means, because they don't have that. So we have to take that into account. But there are criteria that we need to apply.
0: Andrea, what are those criteria? For example, does the UN have any kind of a vetting process?
1: There is an application process, and you can come in as an Indigenous nation, for example, to get credentialed for the UN Permanent Forum on Indigenous Issues or the UN Expert Mechanism on Rights of Indigenous Peoples. But I don't think the vetting,

0: is seen by the United Nations as their responsibility, which is puts us in a difficult position as Indigenous peoples at the United Nations. When there are questionable claims that are obvious to us, it's hard to know how to deal with those claims because, like I said, you know, some of the Alaska Native villages are very small, but they are bona fide historical tribal nations governments, so size isn't a criteria. Almost half of the historic tribal nations in California are not federally recognized. So the criteria needs to be our own, and I think many of the comments made here today document the kind of criteria we need to use. But at the United Nations, it's also an issue of representation because we've had bona fide members of tribes in U.S. and Canada and Mexico, for that matter, that are credentialed by countries and represent the position of the nation states. And they are not considered to be Indigenous representatives, Indigenous peoples' representatives, even though by blood they may be a tribal member. So there's a representation issue also that's very important. Right now we're pushing for a new status at the United Nations, which we hope will resolve some of these lingering issues that continue for enhanced representation status for Indigenous peoples' representative institutions specifically. And those mean governments, whether it's a traditional or elected government, which Yaquis have both, depending on Mexico or here in Arizona, parliaments, governments, treaty councils that are actually representative institutions from time immemorial for Indigenous peoples with a separate governmental status at the United Nations that would not apply to organizations, NGOs, individuals that just show up. So we are trying to work to resolve some of these matters, and we've made progress, at least in Geneva. New York is another animal, you could say.
1: Andrea, what do you think about tribes or individuals and self-identification? I'm Indigenous because I say I am. Can that be enough in some settings?
0: There's no process or criteria that's ever been accepted for that. Article 33 of the UN Declaration, which is the minimum standard, says that Indigenous peoples have the right to determine their membership or identity, but that presupposes the existence of an accepted Indigenous peoples to do that. Of course, the right to self-determination talks about the right to determine your political status, which means do you want to be federally recognized? Are you a treaty nation with a treaty, you know, et cetera, et cetera. But it presupposes a right that only belongs to a recognized and existing Indigenous peoples. There is no process for self-identification, either of an individual or of a group or organization. And we, in fact, are battling the designation that is the countries are trying to combine us with something called local communities, which has no definition and no recognized rights. And in fact, you know, these local communities many times are usurping Indigenous people's lands in a lot of different regions. So this is being used against us as trying to lump us with undefined groups that are self identifying as having rights that only belong internationally and are only recognized for Indigenous peoples, like through prior informed consent, for example.
1: Okay. Andrea, as you pointed out earlier, this can be a very problematic topic because there are also Native American people who, through no fault of their own, lie on the fringes of Native identity. Like, for example, the California tribes who you mentioned that were dismantled at the hands of colonial oppression. So I'm also thinking of situations where people's ancestors lied about their identity on official documents in order to alleviate societal pressures during that time or racism or whatever they were facing. Is there any way to acknowledge and work with some of these issues, or is it merely another loophole for fraudsters to misrepresent themselves?
0: Both, if you want my answer, okay. You know, and why it's problematic, because we don't want to exclude anybody that really has a bona fide claim, but the important thing about work at the UN and the rights of indigenous peoples that are recognized there is those are collective rights. They're not rights of individuals. All human beings have human rights, right? But they can be violated, and they are violated, you know, on a daily basis. But the recognition of the collective rights of indigenous peoples is based on you being part of a people, a nation that has those collective rights to land, to identity, to freedom of religion, to language, to culture, you know, all to resources, all of those things, to your territories. So the identity of the people that you say you're from and their designation of you as their representative in this or that issue, wherever you may be going, is really the essential question here.
1: Andrea, throughout history, there have also been tribes that have a history of governance. They can document a language and culture, but it still, for whatever reason, took years or even decades to achieve federal recognition. How do we need to consider those tribes in relation to the topics we're talking about here today?
0: I think it's important, for one thing, that the other tribal nations in their area also can vouch for their historical continuity with a pre-colonial land base. And you see that happening more and more, like, for example, in California, where we have an office in San Francisco and work closely with California nations. And we just had a repatriation, right, to repatriation of sacred items and human remains conference in June there. And one of the declarations that was signed both by the federally recognized tribes and those that were not was that in this particular issue, unlike with NAGPRA, there is not a distinction that should be recognized between the recognition by the colonial entity that disenfranchised you from the beginning. However, other tribal nations, if they're in the area and they recognize the existence, the historical existence of the Ohlone or the Wintu or others that may not have that paper, and they may choose to pursue it or they may not. That's the right to self-determination, too. There are tribal nations in the U.S. that don't want to be federally recognized because they say that is giving up part of their sovereignty to the oppressor, basically. Yeah, I understand that as well. So I think that the recognition by the other tribal nations, and there are, speaking of this particular purported tribe or organization that's claiming tribal status in Texas, who I had never heard of before, frankly. Just say that. You know, do the other tribes in Texas, you know, tribal nations, the Comanche, the Kickapoo, do they recognize them and their historical claim? That matters a lot, I think.
1: All right. Thank you, Andrea. Tristan, I want to go back to you as we begin to wind down the show. And let's talk again about some of these big nonprofit organizations who did fund the Carrizo Comecreto Tribe of Texas. You reached out to them and some of them responded. What did they tell you?
2: For instance, the Schmidt Family Foundation, Mellon Foundation, Rockefeller Family Fund, First Nations Development Institute, Indian Collective. These are all some of the funders for the tribe. We talked to Equation Campaign. They responded to our request by saying that the premise was offensive, that a tribe's determination of its own membership was a core attribute of sovereignty, and that philanthropy had no business auditing bloodlines. You know, Schmidt said that it's not their place to interrogate identity, and that they wouldn't serve as arbitrators of who gets to be indigenous. So these are kind of the things that the responses that we received to the story from funders, and essentially the sort of a washing of hands and saying it's not our business to do this. That funding was predicated on their success in South Texas.
1: Well, this is really washing their hands, because certainly in the case of Native-led nonprofits, I mean, they do present themselves as the experts on indigenous communities and people. And people who donate to those organizations donate thinking that, hey, these people know who to donate money to. They know who these communities are. So they do. Can we make the argument that there is a higher level of accountability with some of these organizations in that regard?
2: I mean, 100%. I mean, just to be clear, like, the funders are not like villains in this story at all. Like, I actually think that they were taken advantage of to some degree. That doesn't alleviate sort of the responsibility to fact check a story. It doesn't, that still means that there should be some accountability there. But I honestly don't, like, because most people who aren't from like tribal nations or don't work regularly in Indian country, they don't actually like know how to navigate a lot of this stuff, right? So to some degree, that's not their fault, but a lot of degree it is their fault because they need to learn how to do that, right? So again, I think the responsibility is there, and I think thinking about how they're interacting with tribal nations, with NGOs, etc. These are all important ways in which they need to be thinking about how they do their business. But again, to be clear, the reporting is about how the Carrizo Comecrudo tribe have essentially taken advantage of a lot of people.
1: All right. Through this. Thank you, Tristan. We're going to have to wrap up, but appreciate you closing us out there. Tristan Ottone joining us today on Native America Calling, along with Dr. Kyle Waite, Andrea Carmen, and Dr. Kim Tallbear. Appreciate all of their expertise and knowledge shared with our listeners today on the show. And please don't forget to tune in again tomorrow. We will look at the inherent danger of fighting wildland fires and remember Native firefighters who died on the job. I'm Sean Spruce. Thank you for listening.
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6: Native America Calling, a thought-provoking national conversation from a Native perspective, is sponsored by Red Wing Shoes in Carson City, located at 444 East William Street.
7: Move over, chickens. There's a new candidate for oldest domesticated poultry, and it says honk. Humans have long raised birds in order to consume their meat and eggs and use their feathers. Discovering the history of avian domestication reveals how human society slowly transitioned from hunting and gathering to farming. While chickens are usually thought to have been the first domesticated fowl some 5,000 years ago, a study has got ornithologists a-twitter, suggesting that a Chinese village bred and raised geese 2,000 years earlier. To come to this conclusion, scientists flocked to a Stone Age site in southern China, where they collected and analyzed 232 goose bones. Carbon dating showed that the bones were 7,000 years old. Might these have been wild birds who simply happened to be hunted in the area? Not likely, the scientists say, because despite the age of the poultry bones, they furnish plenty of evidence to the discerning scientific eye. First, chemical analysis revealed that the geese drank local water and might have eaten local paddy rice. Second, the birds' bones were all of similar sizes, suggesting that the geese were similar in size too. Third, some of the bones were from geese too young to migrate, and it's unlikely that there were wild geese breeding in southern China at the time. All of this suggests captive breeding. The geese were hatched locally and then fed extensively, penned, and stripped of wing feathers. Despite the study's findings, questions remain. What geese species did these bones belong to? How did goose domestication spread? More research of our ancient feathered friends remains to be done. This moment of science comes from Indiana University. I'm Yael Cassander.
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Hey, good evening, everybody. It's time for episode number 157 of Blank Tape Radio. I am your host, Jim Bowers, and I'll be here playing records for you for the next hour from 7 to 8 p.m. And we'll have Downtown with Dino coming on right after that. For now, hang in there, and we're going to have some fun stuff to play for the next hour.

Just taking a look at my grab bag of goodies here and see what we're going to be having coming up this next hour. Quite a few new ones and some that I've played on the show before, but probably stuff that hasn't been on here in quite a while. But it'll be fun. I'm looking forward to it. And there will be no 45 graveyard tonight. Peter's out resting, but he'll be back next week. Day.

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1: You didn't think I was going to leave you without the hit song, did you? Here is Camper Van Beethoven. We take the Skinheads bowling. 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

Okay.

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1: All right. It's been a little while, so we got a quick technical difficulty to take care of here. But,
2: we're going to be all right.
1: It ain't no big thing. Here's a little bit of Chris Bell for you, everybody.

And you're tuned in to KNBC 95.1 FM. This is Blank Tape Radio from 7 to 8 p.m. I'm your host, Jim Bowers. I'm here every Wednesday from 7 to 8. And Downtown Medina should be on in about 15 minutes, hopefully. For now, here's a little bit more Granddaddy for you.

0: Good night, sweethearts. It's time to go now. Arrivederci, tally-ho. Au revoir, adios. You've been so wonderful. I don't wish to go, but this completes.
1: I was almost worried we weren't going to have Downtown Ladino this evening, but I just noticed that they are standing in the dark like vampires right now. So it is happening. It is on. They will be here momentarily. This has been episode 157 of Blank Tape Radio. Thanks for hanging out if you have been. And if you're listening to this very, very early on Tuesday, you might also be a vampire. Good morning to you. Anyway, you just heard Pavement with Two States and Here from their excellent first record, Slanted and Enchanted. We had Sparks with Sherlock Holmes. We had some Granddaddy from the Software Slump from the year 2000. Some Chris Bell, I Am the Cosmos. Oh, sad story about that guy, but that's for another time. We had some Terry Allen and some Dog Psalm for my baby who's down in Texas this week. And had some of the Birds with Graham Parsons on the vocals. Some Ryan Davis and the Roadhouse Band. The Go-Betweens, Monochrome Set. We started the whole thing off tonight with Camper Van Beethoven and Take the Skinheads Bowling. Anyway, be back next week. It's been Mellow. See you soon.

0: to do another show now. So good night, so long, bye-bye.
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0: What's up, Carson City? This is your boy, Dean Parr, and you're on Downtown with Dino. Welcome. Welcome back. If you're here last week, welcome to the show, man. We got a full house tonight. Not yet, but we got a full house. Logan Patterson, say hello.
1: Hello.
0: This is our newest co-host.
1: Yeah, what's up?
0: You've been on here once?
1: No, a couple times.
0: A couple times. Yeah. And this is your first show with Nastasia, right?
1: Yeah.
0: Nastasia, say hello.
2: Hello.
0: Oh my gosh, this is great. Cooper, say hello. Oh, right. He's not here because he's working at Save Mart,
1: yeah.
0: Doesn't sound like he's saving much time.
1: Okay, bro.
0: I normally have a little, like, drum thing. It's like, but I forgot to put it in. But yeah, Cooper will be here shortly, and, well, we're going to get to the music here. Here's Boogie Shoes by Casey and the Sunshine Band.

0: Hello, Carson City. Welcome back. Hey, we got Cooper here.
1: Yo.
0: Cooper, say hi.
2: What's going on?
0: Okay, Carson. So let's drum roll for the next song here. No. Okay. That. Oh, dude. I'm so sorry. That did not go as planned.
3: Wrong drum.
0: Wrong drum, dude. That. A lot of drums there. Okay, this is from Shrek 2. From Shrek 2. I heard they're coming out with like a 5.
3: What happened to the themes?
0: No more themes on this show. This show is all over the place, and I'm done with themes.
2: It actually stuck to one theme. That was the point of them, right? Kept it from going all over the place?
0: The theme is that it's a party. All right, well, here's Accidentally in Love by Counting Crows.

0: Downtown with Dino. I gotta put my headphones on so I can hear this. Okay, that's better. That's better. Yeah. Hey. So hello, Carson City. Big announcement. Me, Cooper, and Nastasia all got nominated for Homecoming Court.
1: Yeah. Hell yeah.
0: We Logan did. Patterson didn't. But it's he's not really an OG of the radio show, so it's more marketable if it's just the three of us anyways. But I have some questions to ask you guys, because they supplied us with a Google form that we had to answer.
1: Did, yeah. Did you do that?
0: I did.
2: What?
0: Well, we're going to go through them. Okay. I just want to hear your guys' answers.
2: I have no idea about any of those questions. I have not done a single thing.
0: Oh, great.
1: Really? Yeah, isn't it all due on Friday?
0: Yeah.
2: I have until Friday.
0: Okay, well, you can answer them right now. Logan, you can answer them too. Obviously, you know, you don't have the Google form, but you can still do it, okay? So the first question is, which character from Wizard of Oz would you be and why? Now, I can start. I put Ivan Romeo and ChatGPT said I'd be the Scarecrow.
1: Yeah,
3: bro.
0: That's what I put.
1: This is why nobody's gonna vote for Dean.
0: Because my AI usage.
1: All of his answers will be AI.
0: Yes. Yeah. Okay.
2: Okay. Honestly, I'd obviously want to be the girl.
0: Dorothy,
3: not the witch.
2: Yeah. But I feel like I could be the Tin Man because of the heart thing. Because I feel. Like... Guys, it's a joke.
1: Emo Bart.
2: Guys, it's a joke.
0: It's a joke. Okay.
2: Guys, what character do you think I'd be?
0: I never watched the movie. That's why Toto. I asked chat.
2: Actually?
1: No. I don't know. I really don't.
3: The witch? I don't know.
2: Bro. Worst character, by the way.
0: What do you say?
1: No, you go.
0: No, I was just going to
1: No, you go.
0: I was just going to say, what does the Tin Man do? Like, what's his role?
2: No, the thing is, okay, each of the characters have something that they want from the guy.
1: And he wants the heart.
2: And he wants, to have a heart.
0: I see.
2: And then the lion wants courage, and the scarecrow wants a brain, and Dorothy wants to go home. Mm. So they all, it's her journey getting to the City of Oz.
0: I see.
1: The Emerald City.
2: The Emerald City. Ooh. And it's the whole journey. And then along the journey, she, gathers these friends and helps them. And they're like, oh, I want this. He can help me. And they all end up going together. But then the flying monkeys capture Dorothy. They take her to the evil witch. And then they, fight the evil witch and melt the evil witch. I feel like I'm the flying monkeys.
0: You are a flying monkey, dude.
3: Yeah, I think so too.
1: I said I'd be the mayor of Munchkin City because of how tall I am.
3: Ooh,
0: that's lame.
2: But
0: height isn't everything.
1: You said ChatGPT told me I'd be the Scarecrow.
0: It's true.
1: No reasoning, just because
0: ChatGPT
3: told you to. ChatGPT doesn't even know who you are, bro. Barely.
2: I'm gonna ask.
1: Dean honestly talks to ChatGPT so much. It probably knows his entire personality.
0: It knows me way more than
1: I watch Dean have a full conversation with ChatGPT just because.
0: That's right.
3: Well, I mean, when you're bored, I would do the same thing.
1: You just talk to AI the whole time.
3: It's just
0: waste. Oh, did you see the movie that's coming out on ChatGPT?
1: Nope.
3: No.
0: It looks scary. I'll show you the trailer on the break. It looks scary.
3: Bro, what?
0: Yeah. It's like a true story.
1: Are you featured in it?
0: No.
1: As the biggest supporter of ChatGPT?
0: Ooh. Yes, I am. Actually, we're moving on. Next question was, where's your dream home after high school and why?
1: Are we allowed to leak all these answers? Or are they supposed to, tell them to everybody or, show them?
0: I don't care.
1: Yeah, that's fair.
3: Isn't the theme Wizard of Oz?
1: Yeah.
2: Yeah.
0: Yeah.
1: No, it's not, Logan.
0: You're not supposed to.
1: It's not Logan.
3: Yeah, it's not like I didn't
0: know. They're just asking us.
1: They're just asking us what character from the Wizard of Oz would be.
2: No, it's a new. It's a surprise theme.
1: It is not.
3: Yeah.
1: You're right.
2: It's a surprise theme.
1: It's a new surprise theme.
0: Okay.
1: They changed it. These are the old questions.
3: Just now, yeah. They just changed.
0: Okay. So where's your dream home? For the dream home, I just put wherever the wind takes me.
3: All right, bro. Thinks he's the main character.
1: See, this is why he's not getting voted for.
0: I'm not getting voted. That's my goal.
1: You, changed up the whole slide. Did you ask if you're allowed to do that?
0: No. Did you see the shirtless pic I sent to the group chat?
1: I took that picture.
0: You did?
1: Yeah.
0: Oh, you took the picture.
1: I took the picture.
0: The slideshow. Yeah, I emailed Ms. Campbell if I could severely switch up the layout. And we'll see.
2: Yes?
0: We'll see.
2: Oh,
0: should I check right now?
1: Yeah, you should probably check because you'd only have one day to do it.
0: So let me just describe the slideshow to you. It was really boring. It was like a rainbow trout. That's what it looked like. And it just put your name up there and four or five questions. I changed it to one question. And ooh,
1: okay. Well, you can like take questions on, put some on.
0: Yes.
1: They said just answer as many as you want.
0: Yeah, exactly. And she didn't say anything. Great. Maybe I didn't send it.
3: But back to the question. Still in the draft. What was the question?
0: The question was, where is your dream home and why?
1: I think I said somewhere in Scotland.
0: Lame. Okay.
3: Dude, Logan. What are you talking about? He went to Scotland.
1: Okay? Talking about somewhere wherever the wind takes me, bro.
3: Yeah. Nastasia?
2: Oh, ChatGPT said I would be the good witch.
3: All right, bro.
0: Oh, okay. I can see that.
1: Did it, like, make never you answer questions?
2: Is that boring, though?
0: No, that's not boring.
3: It's better than the flying monkeys.
0: It's better than saying, oh, I'm Dorothy. That's better than that.
1: Like, how many answers do you think are going to be Dorothy?
2: I got overall Glinda 60%, Dorothy 25%, and a little Scarecrow 15%.
0: Ooh, because you don't have a brain, right?
2: He wants a brain. No, because that's not. Because
0: you want a brain. I'm joking.
3: But Nastasia, where's the?
0: Yeah, where's your dream home after high school?
2: What do you mean?
0: That's one of the questions.
3: Where do you want to go to live?
2: Oh, I have no idea. Wherever the wing takes me.
3: Dude, I mean,
1: I got 70% Scarecrow. 20% lion and 10% Tin Man.
0: I wrote that, yeah.
2: You did?
0: Yeah.
2: I didn't see that. I was saying it was a joke.
0: Oh, no, I actually did that.
2: Oh, I did not know that.
0: Yeah. Logan, where would you go after high school?
3: Dude, to be honest,
1: the streets.
0: Yeah. No, that's where he's gonna go. Where do you want to?
3: No, I mean, after college and everything. Yeah. I mean, it's going to be really basic, but I really want to go back to Hawaii, bro.
1: You're in Hawaii?
3: Yo, how did you know?
1: Yeah, don't wear that shirt again, bro.
0: Yeah.
3: Dude, this guy.
0: A little Hawaii boy. You just went there, right?
3: Yeah, it was really cool. I might just need to live there. That's probably where I need to go.
0: Really?
3: Yeah.
0: Wow, cool. Yeah, I heard it's pretty ghetto over there. A lot of fires.
3: Depends on what island and what
2: I feel like
3: city.
2: The hotels would not be ghetto.
3: Dude.
0: Well, obviously, the resorts are not. You stayed in a resort, I'm assuming?
3: Yeah.
0: Okay. You'd probably end up on the ghetto side of town.
3: Okay. All right, bro.
0: Okay. Did everyone hear
2: Why
0: that?
2: Why are you guys calling Hawaii ghetto?
0: No, I'm not. I just wanted to say it.
3: There's some places that are.
0: Okay.
2: I feel like that's anywhere, though.
0: Yeah, I know. It's anywhere. Sorry.
3: The big CC Carson City, bro.
0: Yes, sir. What did you say? What did you say? I'm moving on.
2: Sorry, I just had to take a deep breath.
0: It's okay. What's the best piece of advice you've ever received? And from who?
1: I know you did like a joke one from your dad.
0: My dad actually said this, so it is a quote. Let me find
1: it. I think Nastasia wants to hear it.
0: Ready?
2: Yeah.
0: This is your Ticketmaster account. You're going to want to keep this your whole life. Jason Parr. That's the only thing on my slideshow, too.
1: Yeah, that's the only... It's Dean Parr and the... Or Dino Parr and
0: then
1: that
0: quote. Ticketmaster, yeah.
1: And then a picture of him shirtless wearing some leaves.
0: I changed that just for the...
1: Okay, that's a good idea.
0: So I don't get kicked. But, What did you put? Don't be stupid, Cooper. What did you say?
1: No. Hold on, let me pull up my slide really quick.
0: Nastasia, what did you say? Do you remember?
2: I didn't put anything in, but I'm thinking, because I've heard a lot of good advice. I just forget it.
1: I genuinely can't remember any good advice that I've gotten.
2: I've gotten good advice from people.
0: Yeah.
2: Like, I know that.
0: Okay.
2: But I just...
0: I'll share some wisdom with you guys on the break.
2: Honestly, if I had to say something, even if it's cliche, just like pay attention to the little things, kind of, you know.
0: But it has to be little guy. It has to be from someone.
1: Ooh.
0: Or you can say it from anonymous.
2: I'll say it's from anonymous. Myself?
0: Okay, yeah.
1: I said change the things you can, accept the things you can't, from some random guy. I don't know who
0: that's
1: it was.
0: That's cute.
2: Oh, there's also what you're not changing, you're choosing.
0: Yeah, that's true.
2: Honestly,
0: that's a good one. Yeah.
2: Because if you want to be, like, if you want to stop doom scrolling and you hate how, like, you do nothing all day, mm-hmm. but you don't go and do stuff, then you just...
0: have to change.
2: Mm-hmm. Yeah.
0: Wisdom.
2: You're choosing to do that.
0: Okay. Logan, have you heard any advice?
3: Dude, I'm blanking on the amount of advice.
0: Did you say the vice?
3: I said a rise. I meant advice.
2: Have you guys heard that song? Vice by
0: Miranda Lambert. Yep. Yeah, you played that once when we we went to I don't whatever. What has been your favorite memory at CHS? I said definitely that one time. With no punctuation. All
1: right. Dean. Dean's getting kicked off the court for this.
0: I better get kicked off. If I don't get kicked off, I don't know. I don't know what's going to happen.
2: Okay, but why are you low-key taking my answers, though?
0: I did not take your answer.
2: Well, you did not say that. Like, I didn't say it yet, but like when someone asked me that, that's like the first thing to come to my head. And like I wouldn't say that to anyone because I feel like that's like not what they're asking for, but... Right.
0: I put, originally, it was that one night, laughing emoji and the hand emoji.
1: Boy.
0: Boy. Yeah, that was it. Okay. What are your plans after high school? I said, I'm either going to WNC or Stanford. Just depends on who reaches out first.
3: All right, bro.
0: All right, you know what? That's enough talking for now. A lot of questions, a lot of bad
1: put
0: questions.
1: Put that on the slide.
0: Here's Like a Prayer by Madonna. You know, 45 Grave isn't feeling his best. So let's just send him our prayers, Like a Prayer, Madonna.

0: Hey, I know I got some niche fans out there. This isn't really niche, but if you're niche, you would consider this niche. Here's "Better in the Dark" by TV Girl. Ooh, that's pretty niche, huh? Huh,
1: Say
0: guys.
1: niche one more time.
0: Niche,
1: Thank
0: that's
1: you.
0: really niche. Here's TV Girl.

Night is a thief, some poets once wrote. It steals the colors of the day. It's kind of pretty if you like words. For my dog, they're not exactly true. Because there are colors of night. Burning red of passion, the angry green of jealousy, and the ugly, terrifying black fear.

0: Carson, what's up, guys? All right, let's do this one last time. Let's talk about the Carson and Douglas game that is happening this Friday, which I won't be able to attend.
1: Me either. But I hear Logan streaking the field. So.
2: No, I'm not.
0: I heard that too.
1: If you see someone streak the field, it is most likely Logan James Patterson.
2: No, bro, that is not me. That is not me. I did hear something. You know how like usually Douglas does blackout?
0: Yeah.
2: And then we do camo?
0: Yeah.
2: They're doing whiteout, bro.
0: Really?
2: I don't know why. It's so weird.
0: So what's the point?
1: They're repping our school colors, I guess.
0: It's just going to blend in with their skin color.
2: Well, I mean, the Douglas kids thought that we were doing blackout, and then they would be doing whiteout. And then they would be also matching Douglas because they're going to be in the away jerseys or whatever.
1: So, two things. They haven't learned from the years we've done camo. What? And none of them look at our football or student like Instagram pages to see that we're doing
0: camo. We have the suckiest Instagram pages on the face
3: Douglas
0: of the planet.
3: Douglas is doing camo?
2: They're doing whiteout instead of blackout.
3: Why?
2: I don't know.
0: I don't know either.
3: That's weird.
0: That is. Why do they do black in the first place? What's the black?
2: Because
0: the
2: that's their color. Their primary color.
3: No, blackout like the board.
0: Yeah, why do they do blackout? Sure. Wait, what? Oh.
3: They win. How do I say it? Why do I keep forgetting words today?
0: No, what? That's
3: do you know what I mean?
0: Yeah, it's like a phrase.
3: Like scoreboard.
0: They're going to black out the scoreboard.
3: Yeah,
0: I know what you're talking about.
3: They just beat them so bad that the game ends early.
0: Oh, is that what it's for? And
3: sure
0: why are we camo? Because we're trying to hide?
1: We're kitty hunting.
2: Tiger. We're hunting the tiger.
3: I think that's exactly
0: they should just dress in orange.
2: No.
1: I feel like that's the game that should be like school colors.
0: I know.
1: Really, you know?
0: But it's
3: no, I like camo. I like hunting.
1: I do like
3: tiger.
1: Camo. Yeah.
0: Yeah, I guess.
1: Even if we don't win.
3: Yeah.
0: Do you think we're gonna win this year?
1: I don't know. I won't be there.
2: Chase Gonzo thinks that they're gonna
0: win. What's Chase?
1: Every year they say they're gonna
3: game,
1: be good,
3: and they always lose. They literally every time I've talked to any of the football kids, I say, "Oh, are you guys gonna win?" Yeah. Oh yeah. We got it in the bag. We're so good this year. They lose by so much, and I'm like, right. So what happened to winning? What happened? What happened to your conference?
0: Yeah, they're a bunch of liars, dude. They honestly don't know what they're talking about. They don't know how to play football.
3: They're ranked fifth.
0: We're ranked fifth in the league.
3: We were at the start. I don't know about now.
0: We've only won like
1: one or two
0: games. We're definitely ranked like. Okay, if we're ranked fifth, then sixth is last. I mean, come on. We're not good at all.
2: What, like, who's the other one? Reed? No, Reed's pretty good, aren't they?
0: Reed might be good. I'm not really sure.
1: I don't like to think about Reed. They scare me.
0: They are scary.
1: Have you ever gone to Reed
2: Dude,
1: High School?
2: No, it looks shady.
1: It's so ghetto and creepy.
2: It's so shady.
1: I hate it.
2: And why do they just have a hill in the middle of the campus?
0: I don't know. And then they put the R on top of there.
1: Their tennis courts suck.
2: Yo, they're just trying to be like us with C-Hill, bro.
0: I know, man.
1: Well, that's for the whole town.
2: Exactly.
0: They just have a little hill for the high school, which is kind of...
1: They have one for Galena, too.
2: Well...
0: Oh, do they? Oh, yeah.
2: They have a G, right?
3: Yeah. I don't know if it's like... It's like a hill, though. Like, ours is like a mountain, you know?
1: Sea hill.
0: Sea
1: mountain.
0: Sea mountain. New slang.
1: Sea mountain.
0: Everyone pull up the
2: sea
0: mountain.
2: So are we also going to be counting Douglas as one, too? Because they have a D.
3: Douglas's is actually good, though. Douglas's is like a pretty...
2: It's like on the side of the mountain. So.
3: Yeah. D mountain.
0: D mountain?
2: D.
0: That is not what they call it. Hey, you know how I do the morning announcements?
3: Yeah.
0: Some people just don't know who I am.
1: Miss Flincham asked me about you. She's like, "Who is that?"
0: And I'm
1: like,
0: "Come on, dude. I know Miss Flincham." And some kids
1: she doesn't know you. Some kids
0: think I'm a dean. They think I'm a dean.
1: Wait, so you know like when the teacher says go see the dean?
0: Yeah.
1: Do you just like raise your hand and say I'm right here?
0: No. When I was younger, I used to do that, but I'm older and I'm cool. And
2: wait, what did you say this morning? You were saying like do
0: I said
2: it now.
0: This is what I said. I said I did the Pledge of Allegiance and I'm like, "Guys, I'm so sorry I wasn't here yesterday. I know that when you wake up in the morning, all you want to hear is my sweet voice."
1: It's been 3 days since you started doing this too.
0: To put your phones in your yonders. And apparently kids don't like me.
1: No, they don't.
0: My sister tells me, and she's like, "Some kids were talking like poop about you."
1: Yeah, because like, "Why is this random kid telling me to put my phone away?"
0: I'm not random. I'm the best. Okay.
3: I'm the dean.
1: Random kid.
0: I'm gonna do that tomorrow. I'm gonna say, if you guys don't know me, I'm Dean Parr. I'm not a dean. I'm just passionate about Yonders. Like a dean.
3: I wouldn't say that before voting.
0: I know. I think I should keep myself
3: keep it niche.
0: Mute. No, not like on the down low, undercover. What? What are you pointing at me
3: nothing.
0: For?
3: Nothing.
1: Nothing.
0: Okay. Whatever. Whatever.
3: Remember when we laughed at knee surgery the whole time?
0: Oh my gosh. We're done. I'm gonna play one more song here, and then we'll cut back to the music. Okay.
1: All right. Yeah, I have knee surgery tomorrow.

0: Okay, Carson, it's time to say good night. Good night, Carson. Can everyone else say good night?
1: Good night,
2: Carson. City.
0: Great. We'll see you guys next week right here on 95.1 KNVC, 8 to 9 p.m. downtown with Dino. 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Nastasia recommended this, so I guess I'm going to play it. 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

0: 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We come together as a community to remember, reflect, and find hope through music. 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

Jungle originally started off as a duo, but they quickly figured out that if they wanted to do the songs justice and perform them live, they had to expand into a seven-piece outfit. They brought in dancers, multi-instrumentalists, and collaborators from across London's creative scene. That's their single Carry On from Sunshine. Today on your new favorite show, Brett Mabey Nikyaso, Nonko here in the mainstream studio. I'm Brett Mabey, and of course, Aga Jengwan got Nigoyo Nanganwanisa date. I hope there are good minds everywhere today, and I also hope you're here to have fun. Asadanetgado ko asadanonda jates. You ought to have some fun and sing along as I look at the hour ahead. Music from the Wombats. We'll also be enjoying a double shot of Lizzo. Yachtsin. More immediately, it's Message to Bears, Lana Del Rey, and this one from an artist who started his first YouTube channel at the age of 15. He still considers it his, quote, first home. That was all the way back in 2013. He recorded his first single, Idle Town, in his bedroom, and that changed his life. And again, it goes to show that you really never can tell. Put in that work. But anyway, from Conan's Wishbone Deluxe Edition. It's the best here on the mainstream. Turn it up and sing along and have some fun on your new favorite show.

disgusting crowd that you had ever seen. Ribbons in her hair and her eyes gleamed mean. A freshman generation of degenerate beauty queens.

0: Coming to you from the Allegheny Territory of the Seneca Nation, I'm Justin Woodmansey from the band Alamantra, and you are listening to Native Voice One.
1: Isaac Green Bob Marley would say, when the music gets its feet on pain, I don't mean to hurt you, just to uplift you. 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
2: Me nah try force the thing, but my sister only what try figure round the king. Be careful of the life when I live in, the songs that I'm gonna sing.

The original mix of Junior X's We Shape the World on the mainstream. In that set, we also heard Message to Bears, Disquiet, a song from Lana Del Rey going out by request. That was This Is What Makes Us Girls from Born to Die. And it was Conan Gray's The Best from Wishbone Deluxe Edition that kicked off that set. If you're just now dialing in, you're listening to The Mainstream. I'm Brett Mabee, and we like to have a lot of fun around here, reimagining a mainstream music space as we consider the representation of indigenous artists of Turtle Island. Speaking of which, I still have some Raven Reed, one from Yahtzeen, Tracy Lee Nelson, the talented Luiseno blues rocker from California. More immediately is the Wombats, but not before Katie Lynch, who created the character Theo Bleek as a way to escape herself. It's an alter ego of sorts, and I've been toying around with that idea as well. But anyway, I'll save those details for another time as well. Turn it up with You Said I'd Feel It All Again. And don't go anywhere. I'll be back before you know it on the mainstream.

At the halfway point of this hour's listening on the mainstream, greetings and y'all we scan out to friends of the show dialed in the WSGE 91.7 FM in and around Dallas, North Carolina, including the greater Charlotte region. Before I step out of the studio, I'll have some details as to why you should jot my email address down and phone number as well. And no, not for a hot date. But anyway, stick around for more details. In the remainder of the hour, Bikini Trill, one from Samantha Crane and Yahtzeen. Right now, we're going to kick off a double shot of Lizzo with her latest single, Don't Make Me Love You. Recent news shows that she has very publicly praised Justin Bieber's Coachella 2026 set, even saying that she was fully present for it. She wanted to take pictures, but wanted to be fully in the moment, so just saw him transcend into his artistry. And maybe take a cue as well. Don't get those phones out all the time. Sometimes the magic of memories is the fact that they remain in our memory. Before going any further, don't forget to turn it up and sing along. You're listening to The Mainstream.

Teeny Trills Keep on Trippin' here on your new favorite show. We also heard Lizzo's Love in Real Life in that set. And earlier than that, it was another one from Lizzo, her Don't Make Me Love You, a song that we got into the rotation in the beginning of April. Thank you for joining me today. I can't wait to do this again. And as always, this is an open and standing invitation to join me on your favorite local airwaves. If you're just not getting enough, you can have your station of choice reach out to Nola Daves Moses, the distribution director at Native Voice One. Do just that and say we need more mainstream at nola@nv1.org. We've even been toying around the idea of adding another daily hour, but that's only if you really, really want it. So, again, we want to hear from you. Before the hour is through, Tracy Lee Nelson, but now before this one from Yahtzeen. This is his collaboration with Samantha Crane and their take on Kyle Field's Look at What the Light Did Now. Turn it up and get your groove on, and I'll be back with you before you know it. Be good to yourself and each other. You're listening to The Mainstream.

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Fearless Flyers guitarist Corey Wong describes the band as speed metal punk but funk, and I think that's a pretty darn good summarization, and they're intentionally minimalistic as well. In fact, their drummer plays one of the most compact sets on the scene, and again, that was very much an intentional choice. That was their Flyers Crusade, happily getting us into this hour today on the mainstream. If you're joining for the first time, pull up a chair as you're going to come across some great tunes that'll keep you coming back for more. We like to reimagine a mainstream music space, and particularly through the lens of the much-needed indigenous representation of Turtle Island. Which reminds me, we'll be listening to the likes of Shelley Morningsong, the Northern Cheyenne singer, is coming up in just a few, so looking ahead, though, also Métis singer-songwriter Kaylee Jade, one from a pair of brothers up in Montreal, Anishinaabe recording artist Wampums before the hour's through as well. We'll also be in good company with Tedeschi Trucks Band, one from Delanagale Bowen, and this one, as I was mentioning, is from Northern Cheyenne singer-songwriter Shelley Morningsong, who, alongside her husband, the Zuni Omaha singer-songwriter Fabian Fontenelle, continue to be cultural treasures, as Fabian is an original member of the American Indian Dance Theater and a lifelong dancer from the Zuni Rainbow Dancers as well. Now, Shelley's music has appeared in movies like Kevin Costner's film Horizon, so some pretty cool stuff. And one of my favorite tracks from her Simple Truth album is this one right here. It's Quiet Place on the Mainstream.

Delana Gail Bowen's touching and poignant lullaby for the missing and murdered women today on the mainstream. Before that, it was the gentle sounds of Jose Gonzalez from his Against the Dying of the Light, It Was a Perfect Storm. And again, we heard Shelley Morningsong's Quiet Place that was kicking off that set. If you're just now joining, I'm Brett Mabee, and while I do sincerely hope you can stick around for the entire hour of listening, I understand that you might just be in and out for a second. And that's why I cordially invite you to always check out the digital archive at mainstreamradio.net. It's fantastic seeing all the traffic there. And, you know, if you ever want to get involved with a conversation and potential collaborations, there's a chat feature right there on the website. That's an easy way to stay in touch. And you're also welcome to drop me a line at brett@mainstreamradio.net. The record company is coming up in a few, but right now, this is an artist who traded comfort for an adventure, to say the least. Before she sang the blues, Susan Tedeschi was playing in a high-paying top 40 wedding band, but again, it wasn't making her happy, so she did what she had to do, and she's been recording with her husband, the legendary slide guitarist Derek Trucks, for, well, feels like forever now. From their latest and most excellent album, which if you ever get a chance to fully dive in, I suggest you put it on your best speakers and blast it to 11, as Spinal Tap would say. It's I Got You, getting us back into this block of music on the mainstream.

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1: When Billy's beloved but seldom seen wife passed away, he dedicated a garden at the front of the house to her. He planted a pear and apple tree there and placed little wooden animals he'd made in its four corners. He'd tell his grandchildren that the animals would come alive in the night when they slept and would protect the garden from bad people. To finish off his shrine to his wife, Billy stole the bench from the park where they first kissed and placed it under the apple tree. He'd sit there talking to her in his head about his day and tell her daily that he missed her and loved her. During one of these moments, a female magpie swooped out of the sky to perch down by Billy's feet and placed a large brown twig on the floor. Billy smiled, and in a moment of deep loss and longing, convinced himself that his wife had come back to him as a magpie and was bringing him wood to make things with. He usually hated all that hippie crap, but now he was a lost boy trapped inside a hard man's body. Every day, this magpie would appear and drop another twig at his feet, then go and sit in the pear tree watching him. And from these astral twigs from the old bird above, Lost Billy made a frame for his favourite wedding photo for the mantelpiece, which sat next to a picture of his motorbike and a small trophy he won for the pub's darts team in 1986. Well, he said he'd won it, but he'd actually got it by default after accidentally throwing an arrow into the good eye of his glass-eyed opponent, rendering him a health and safety risk. Sadly, a month or so later, Billy himself passed away. They say he died of a broken heart, but it was probably brought on by high cholesterol from having to cook for himself.

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And if you do have to step away again, and I don't want to sound too redundant, but you are invited to check things out digitally a number of different ways, including your own station's live stream, which can pick up right where the radio frequency is left off. In fact, if you're fast enough, you might even make the digital delay that'll make it seem a little bit more seamless as well. So again, check those listings for the many times and ways you can join me on the mainstream on your favorite local airwaves. In the remainder of the hour is one from Poolside, and further ahead, Ila Bamba, Tom Misch, and a whole lot more. Kicking off this set is Filipino African-American singer-songwriter and genre blender from San Diego, California. In 2024, Jelani Arye put out his The Sweater Club. From that album, it's I'm in Love. On the mainstream, Osara Nonda Jits Nanga Niganota Haidkwa Osara Noda Nanga Manisa Date on the mainstream.

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1: Kelsey Jade and her Never Come Home Again from her latest full-length album, The Great Unknown, on the mainstream. As I've been following her career for a few years now, I'm noticing a definite shift in the sound, and I'm here for it all. I love the many sounds and colors of Kaylee Jade. We also heard Poolside's Looking Backwards, and it was Jelani Arie's I'm in Love, the first song of the second half. Thank you so much. I give you the utmost thanks and welcome you back anytime, any place, preferably on your favorite AM/FM station. I have a soft spot for good old-fashioned terrestrial radio, but you can also tune in to mainstreamradio.net or any number of ways that you can find me on your favorite listening device. Before the hour is through, music from Wampums. And right now it's Automatic, a guitar who has no guitars on purpose. They're an LA post-punk synth-punk trio going back to 2017. But right now, this is their Mercury single, a more recent release that we got in 2025 on the mainstream.

Seneca rocker Justin Woodmansey is back on tour with his band Elemantra, and they're adding some new stops along the way as well, including Chicago, Illinois. So some really exciting things happening for the Buffalo-based rockers. That's their early 2026 single Smother, kicking off this hour on the mainstream. No escano, Brett maybe ni gyaso. Aga jengwa gat ni goyo nangewa nisa de haitkwa aga jengwa esatenet gado. Ko asadanonda jates. I hope that you're here to have fun and sing along and that there are good minds with you today. If you're tuning in for the first time, welcome to a fun space where we're taking on the challenge of reimagining a mainstream music scene. We'll be listening to tunes from my good friends in the Hallucination. Also, Ulrika Spacek, which is just a fun name to say. White Mountain Apache member Sage LaCampa, also one from Mato Nanji, and so much more. Right now, it's an artist who won two Juno Awards at the 2026 Juno Awards. Ace and Abby took home Alternative Album of the Year and Contemporary Indigenous Artist or Group of the Year. And he said his mom was the first to message him, telling him their ancestors would, quote, be really proud. And he also made headlines for saying he'll stop submitting to Indigenous-specific categories to make space for others, aiming for the mainstream awards, to which I replied, hey, we don't even have any awards yet, but all right. All bad dad jokes aside, turn it up with an artist who's raising the bar. It's Ace and Abby's Somebody Else on the Mainstream. Oh, yeah.

Tall, perfect, straight back, broad shoulders, brown skin, thick blood, thick skin.

The Hallucination, collaboration, not appropriation, from their award-winning One More Saturday Night on the Mainstream. Also in that extended set, we heard Travis Thompson's Dreamy Suburbia, Now's Elevate, and Ace and Abby's Somebody Else. If you're just now getting here, try to arrive a little sooner. You missed out on some fun, but I do have you covered. The good thing about this postmodern digital age is that you can listen 24/7 from your desktop, laptop, mobile device, or tablet at mainstreamradio.net or nv1.org, because not only can you listen on Native Voice One's full site, you can also check things out on the free app available for both Android and Apple users. 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As we wind down the first half, one from Bright Eyes and Ulrika Spacek. This first track is from Twen and their Fate Euphoric. 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

At the halfway point of this hour, I'm Brett Mabee, and I'm excited that you're joining me for some fun listening today. And a shout-out to friends who are dialed in to KWAK 102.5 LPFM in and around San Xavier, Arizona. 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Just type in Turtle Island and you have a whole multiverse of great indigenous music just waiting for you to enjoy. In the remainder of our time is one from Rhode Island folk singer Charlie Marie. I'll be joining you again after a song from Candace Ivory, and right now, it's a 22-year-old from White Mountain Apache territory, hailing from White River, Arizona. Sage LaCapa is out with his newest batch of tunes, and in early 2025, he released these singles in a flurry, and he was kind enough to keep me in the loop, and I've been enjoying all the listening, particularly with this track, You're Like the Sun. Asaranonda Jates Nangamanisade. On the mainstream. You ought to sing along today on the mainstream.

Candace Ivory's When the Levee Breaks from the music of Memphis Mini today on the mainstream. Earlier in the set, we heard Charlie Marie's Rhode Island from her Signs album, and it was Sage LaCapa's You're Like the Sun that got us into the half. I can't thank you enough. My only hope is that you've enjoyed this time as much as I have and that you'll be joining me again here soon. And say, the more the merrier. Music is always best experienced when shared with others, so as always, tell your friends and family that there's a lot of fun to be had here on the mainstream. Before officially parting ways, I have tracks from Samantha Crane and her earlier band, The Midnight Shivers, songs that still hold true to the test of time. We'll also be hearing from These Sacred Souls, but not before this one from Indigenous. That's Manto Nanji, the talented Lakota singer-songwriter. I just saw that there are a number of dates for his 2026 tour, and I can't wait for a new album as well. Right now, from Indigenous and their Gray Skies release, it's I'm Missing You, which you know I'm gonna miss you on the mainstream.

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3: 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Hey guys, it's Jamie from the Brewery Arts Center. Wow, Carson City. What an amazing Levitt Amp music series. Thank you to every single person that showed up and danced. Follow our Facebook and Instagram for sponsor thank yous and learn how you can get your name on that bill next year. 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And the final Murals and Music Festival kicks off on September 14th with a week full of events. Brewerycarson.org for details. 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Get all the details and tickets on the calendar at brewerycarson.org. 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
4: 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Each and every song will be about a place, and most places you can visit, some you cannot. The first few you certainly can visit, and we will start off with a song by Jim Croce from his Life and Times album from 1973. That song is Alabama Rain. And we will follow that with Neil Young from Harvest 1972 comes the song Alabama. Let's get started with Jim Croce.

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I just don't know what happened. Now and then I find myself

winter summer's evening. A weeping willow sang its lullaby and shared our secret. And now and then I find myself thinking of the days.

Lonely East Texas Nights, that is by Whiskey Myers, and it's about a gentleman longing for his girlfriend who is waiting for him back in East Texas as he travels. We also heard Texas Flood by Stevie Ray Vaughan, and Sweet Home Alabama by Lynyrd Skynyrd. Now, the interesting thing about that is none of the three Lynyrd Skynyrd members who wrote Sweet Home Alabama were from Alabama. Ronnie Van Zant and Gary Rossington were from Jacksonville, Florida. Ed King was from Glendale, California. But they had a sweet spot for Alabama, and they wanted Neil Young to know about it. In the next set, we will hear from Van Morrison with Old, Old Woodstock, a song he wrote after spending some months in Woodstock, New York. We will also hear the song Woodstock. And that song, by Crosby, Stills, Nash & Young, is from their 1970 Deja Vu album. But they did not write the song. The band played at the August 1969 Woodstock Music and Art Fair, and Graham Nash discussed the concert with his girlfriend, but she was unable to attend because she had a conflicting appearance on the Dick Cavett TV show. Joni Mitchell was Graham Nash's girlfriend, and she blended Graham's description of the concert with the reports that she saw on television to write the song Woodstock. She released her version of the song in April 1970 on the album Ladies of the Canyon. Crosby, Stills, Nash & Young worked with Jimi Hendrix to create a more hard rock version, and that was included in the March 1970 Deja Vu album. So first, Old, Old Woodstock by Van Morrison, followed by Woodstock.

in your throat. 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

R-O-C-K in the USA. That is John Mellencamp's number two hit from the Scarecrow album of 1986, and it is a tribute to the 1960s rock artists and their songs. In it, he says, "Don't forget James Brown." So we did not forget James Brown. James had the song before that, and it was Living.

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0: 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Last hour, we ended with Lyle Lovett's song, L.A. County, and Vince Gill sang Oklahoma Borderline. The theme today is geography, so the songs will be about places, and most places you can visit, some you cannot. The next two you certainly can visit, and they are the same place. There are different opinions of this place, as we will hear in these two songs. The first song is by Jim Croce, New York's Not My Home. And we'll follow that with Frank Sinatra, New York, New York, which was originally written by Fred Ebb and John Kander for Liza Minnelli to sing in the 1977 Martin Scorsese film titled New York, New York. Now, the original song title is Theme from New York, New York, and Frank Sinatra recorded the more famous version of the song for his 1980 album Trilogy Past, Present, Future. So first up, New York's Not My Home by Jim Croce, then Frank Sinatra.

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That catchy tune is Chattanooga Choo Choo, and in 1941 it was a number one hit performed by Glenn Miller and his orchestra in the movie Sun Valley Serenade. With over 1 million records sold, it was the first song to achieve gold record status. We heard from Tony Bennett with I Left My Heart in San Francisco, a song from 1962, which won the Grammy Award for Record of the Year, and Tony won the Grammy for Best Male Solo Performance. Nat King Cole sang Get Your Kicks on Route 66, and that was a single in 1946 written by Bobby Troup after a cross-country drive with he and his wife from Pennsylvania to California. Next, we will move north and west. This is Dan Seals and Marie Osmond with Meet Me in Montana.

get me one.

Well, now, that is a middle of the country set with Rocky Mountain High by John Denver. We heard William Harrison sing his number one hit from 1959, Kansas City. Blue Moon of Kentucky, well, that was by Dwight Yoakam and Ricky Skaggs, and the song was originally written and recorded by Bill Monroe in 1945. Multiple artists have recorded it since, including Elvis Presley, Patsy Cline, and John Fogerty. Linda Ronstadt gave us her number one hit from 1973, Blue Bayou. We will move east to the Philadelphia area for a few songs about Philadelphia and the suburbs. We'll start with a number one hit by Elton John, Philadelphia Freedom, a song that was written in honor of Elton's friend Billie Jean King, who was a member of the Philadelphia Freedom tennis team. Next, Wildwood Days. Wildwood is a resort town in southern New Jersey, and Bobby Rydell had a number 17 hit in 1963 with that single. We will move on to the Bristol area, where the Dovells sing about the Bristol Stomp, and end with South Street, a popular area of Philadelphia with restaurants and bars and nightclubs. Here we have Elton John.

Ladies and gentlemen, that is the Orlons with South Street. Now, you might ask, what is an Orlon? Well, the group came together in 1960 when attending Overbrook High School in Philadelphia, Pennsylvania. And at the time, the high school had another singing group that was very popular. That group was the Cashmeres. So, as a tongue-in-cheek joke, the Orlons picked their name. And Orlon is a fabric, just like cashmere, but it's a synthetic acrylic fabric. Well, this synthetic acrylic group, the Orlons, went on to have 5 top 20 hits. And their song, South Street, reached number 3 in the United States in 1963. Next, we will have a song that was performed on September 19th, 1981, when Simon and Garfunkel put on a concert in Central Park, New York. The first line of this song is, New York, to that tall skyline I come, flying in from London to your door. So what would be a good song to follow that? Well, first up is Simon and Garfunkel, A Heart in New York.

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1: 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Now, in our geography theme today, we ended last hour with two songs that mentioned Paris and London. Those songs were Falling in Love in America by Ancy MacLean and the Trailer Park Troubadours, Rose Garden. We will continue the international aspect of our geography theme today with a song by Jimmy Buffett. The song is He Went to Paris, and it's a 1973 song from the album A White Sport Coat and a Pink Crustacean. The song refers to experiences that were conveyed to Jimmy by a gentleman that Jimmy met in Chicago. That gentleman was Eddie Bolchowski, a one-armed piano player who lost his other hand in the Spanish Civil War of 1936 to 1939. This introspective song has been praised by Bob Dylan, and it's also been recorded by Waylon Jennings. Here's Jimmy Buffett with He Went to Paris.

I certainly agree with you, Chuck Berry. I'm so glad I'm living in the USA. That is Back in the USA by Chuck Berry, a single for him in 1959. And that brings us back from our international tour. We heard from Commander Cody with Rockin' Over China. Gaelic Storm sang South Australia. We heard Never Been to Spain by Three Dog Night. And we started with He Went to Paris by Jimmy Buffett. Let's hear about Ohio, specifically Columbus, Ohio. This next band is OAR, and they formed in Rockville, Maryland in 1996. OAR stands for Of a Revolution. They honed their craft as they attended college at Ohio State University in Columbus, Ohio, while they played at fraternities and sororities. Their style is alternative rock and indie rock, and they really enjoyed their time at Columbus because this next song is about that. The song is titled Road Outside Columbus, and it's from their 2012 live CD titled Live on Red Rocks. Here we have OAR.

Ladies and gentlemen, that is the Blues Brothers with Sweet Home Chicago, and that's from the Blues Brothers movie of 1980. We also heard from Huey Lewis and News with The Heart of Rock and Roll. They put that song together after playing a concert in Cleveland, which is where the Rock and Roll Hall of Fame Museum is. Crosby, Stills, Nash, and Young sang Ohio. And we started off with OAR singing about the road outside Columbus. Next up, we will hear about a dream. This is an American dream, and it has a lot to do with the tropics. This is the Nitty Gritty Dirt Band with their An American Dream.

That is the Beach Boys sailing off to the fictional island of Kokomo. We heard how Billy Ocean's life changed when he met his Caribbean queen, and Jimmy Buffett tells us about the troubles he had in Mexico in the song Tampico Trauma from Changes in Latitude, Changes in Attitude. This is Dr. J with your thought for today, and it comes from pediatric nurse and country music artist Paul Brandt. Don't tell me the sky is the limit when there are footprints on the moon. Have a great evening.

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Welcome, welcome to the awesome 80s here on KNVC 95.1 FM. I'm your host, Monica. Thanks so much for joining me today. And before we jump in, I want to give a shout out to a new listener, Doug from Carson City. Thanks for tuning in. Now, you know what time it is. We are either going to step or jump into the 80s.

that was Rod Stewart with Young Turks. And I hope you like that starting lineup. Maybe it got you moving, got you off the couch, getting some cardio in for the day. And you know, if you've been around listening to the awesome 80s for a while, there's a segment I call The Edge of the 80s. And this is where I highlight a song from the late 80s. But today I'm doing something special. I'm going to highlight two songs from the late 70s. So for all those 70s lovers out there, this one's for you. So the first one is from the Bee Gees, because Barry Gibb just turned 80. Can you believe it? Happy birthday, Barry. And then the second one is an Earth, Wind, and Fire with September. And by the way, happy September. Enjoy.

And that was Animotion with Obsession. And if you have a song request for a future show or just want to say hi, I'd love to hear from you. Email me, monica@knvc.org. Also, if you're really enjoying the music and programs you hear on KNVC, please consider donating. 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

And I hope you are enjoying all of this wonderful music here on the Awesome 80s. That was a live performance with Paul McCartney, Ebony and Ivory. Usually he does that with Stevie Wonder. Now, I'm not sure who that was singing with him. I'm not sure. If you know, email me. Let me know who that was because it did not sound like Stevie. Anyway, we have a Stevie Wonder song coming up, and I think you'll enjoy this one. And I appreciate you spending time with me.

And that was Chaka Khan with Through the Fire. Well, I am signing off for this week's Awesome 80s, and I would like to thank my loyal listeners, but especially Patty and Bob, all the way in Bethlehem, Pennsylvania. You guys rock. Thanks for listening, and I hope you enjoyed the show. I hope you all have a great Thursday and an awesome weekend ahead. Remember, be nice to others and to yourself. Bye for now.

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1: Good morning, Carson City. Josh Hobson here with you. This is Around Town with Josh here on KNVC 95.1 FM in Carson City. And I've got some wake-up music for you, which is good because I'm sleepy. I did not get enough sleep last night. And unfortunately, my friend Coffee is not here with me this morning, so this might be a little rough patch. So we'll start with some music. Here is Sarah Jarosz, Build Me Up From Bones.

Let's charge the light horse here on KNVC. Before that, we're here, Joe Cocker and Sarah Giroux. Next up, I have Moonfruit.

Elvis Costello there with Allison. Before that, Ancy McLean in the Trailer Park Troubadours, and Moonfruits started us off there. Next up here on KNVC, I have Joe Wilkinson.

The Poozies there with Off the Hook. Before that, Couldn't Be Happier's Tear It Down, and Jill Wilkinson started us off there. How about now, one from Tim Reedman?

0: Yeah, it's Dolly Parton, Linda Ronstadt, and Emmylou Harris there with High Sierra. And before that, Jason Mraz. Yeah. You are listening to KNVC 95.1 FM here in Carson City. This is Around Town with Josh. Hey there, I'm Josh. I do not have an interview for you this week, but that's all right. We'll get through somehow, I suppose. But that means I got another hour of music coming up, but real quick first, before we get to that, let's play this.
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0: All right, next up for your listening pleasure, I've got Redbone.

Pat Benatar here on KMVC. Before that, we heard Creedence Clearwater Revival and Santana. How about some Paul Simon?

That's Chicago there with Hard Habit to Break. Before that, we heard St. Vincent and Michael McDonald. Now I feel like playing a little Tom Petty and the Heartbreakers.

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0: You are listening to KNVC 95.1 FM here in Carson City. This has been Around Town with Josh Hither. I've been Josh. I hope I started your Thursday out right, and I hope you have a good day, and I'll catch you all next week.
1: 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While this anniversary brings us together, the remembrance reaches beyond a single day or event, honoring lives lost to tragedy, conflict, sacrifice, those who served, and all those we carry in our hearts. The performances in Incline Village, Reno, South Lake Tahoe, and Carson City, September 9th through 11th, center around Gabriel Fauré's Requiem, a masterpiece filled with peace, comfort, and hope, alongside Rossini's William Tell Overture and Sibelius' The Violin Concerto, performed by acclaimed violinist Jennifer Choi on the historic Firebird Stradivarius. We come together as a community to remember, reflect, and find hope through music. 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
2: 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And now, it's time for The Bioneers. Have a great morning.
3: Welcome to The Bioneers, revolution from the heart of nature and the human heart.
4: It's all alive. It's all connected. It's all intelligent. It's all relatives.
5: What water really wants is a return of its slow phases that are particularly prone to our disruption. These are wetlands, floodplains, mountain meadows, and forests that absorb floods, clean water, store it for later, store carbon, and support life that maintains the health of these systems that in turn support us.
3: Water literally makes life possible. From the tiniest bacteria to the tallest trees, all living things rely on this irreplaceable wonder. In this program, we meet Erica Guise, author of Water Always Wins. She turned to people she calls water detectives to learn how we might repair and reshape our relationship with this blue gold that sustains life. This is What Does Water Want? I'm Neil Harvey. Welcome to The Bioneers, revolution from the heart of nature. We live on a blue planet. Water is foundational to the chemistry of life on Earth. Leonardo da Vinci called it the driving force of all nature. Water transports nutrients, fills cells, and helps regulate the temperatures conducive to life. It also physically shapes the planet, too, carving out valleys, canyons, and coastlines in slow geologic time, or sometimes in fast forward. Water is ever-changing, traversing the globe as ice, vapor, or liquid. Yet every single drop stretches back into deep time, and all the water that's here has been here for most of Earth's history. Perhaps the water you drank today was once snow that fell on a woolly mammoth, or shot out of a hydrothermic ocean vent where life may have begun billions of years ago. More recently, humans have sought to control water on vast scales, diverting mighty rivers or building massive dams and reservoirs. But such brutalist interventions disrupt and damage the intricate relationships water has forged over geologic timescales, creating unintended harms that plague civilization today. So rather than forcing water to do what we want, what if we start asking what it wants? Erica Guise's award-winning book, Water Always Wins, maps the connections forged by water as it cycles through ecosystems. One of the most startling examples is the interplay of water with forests. The symbiotic dance among forests, air, and water illuminates a true marvel of a planetary-scale ecology, which she described at a Bioneers conference.
5: Scientists used to think that most rain came from evaporation over the ocean, but now they know that 40% on average over continents, as high as 70%, comes from evapotranspiration from plants and soil. And that vapor condenses into rain and falls again locally and regionally, something called precipitation recycling. And forests, with their rough surface, also help to create the rain because they are slowing the wind and they're releasing particles, fungal spores, pollen, and bacteria, which also help that vapor condense into rain. And these forest exhalations feed into jet streams and atmospheric circulations, so they're seeding rain on the other side of the world. And on the flip side, forest loss can cause drought on the other side of the world. People used to think that the temperature difference between the ocean and the land is what pulled in the vapor, and that trees grew where rain fell. But atmospheric physicist Anastasia Makariva has showed that forests actively pull in the wind to deliver the rain that they need. Tree vapor condensing into clouds decreases local air pressure, which draws in more moist air from elsewhere. And she calls this the biotic pump. That might sound radical to some ears, but it's really not, she told me. All organisms possess knowledge of physical laws that allow them to make use of the environment.
3: This biotic pump hypothesis challenges the conventional scientific paradigm. It asserts that forests don't just grow where water happens to fall. Instead, they actually pull in winds to deliver rainfall. It depicts a whole system's view of the climate, mediated by water's dynamic relationships with all living things. But humans have radically altered these elaborate planetary water cycles. The extreme floods and droughts we're experiencing are often unnatural disasters related to climate disruption and by failed attempts to control water in misguided ways.
5: Humans have drained or filled as much as 87% of the world's wetlands, dammed and diverted 2/3 of the world's large rivers. The land area covered by pavement in our cities has doubled just since 1992. In the dominant culture, we concern ourselves with human needs, and that leads to a single-focused problem-solving, worried about scarcity, build a dam, bring in water from somewhere else, worried about flooding, build a levee, build a wall. But putting ourselves first in this way isn't working, and it's because that single focus ignores water's agency and water's complex relationships with soil and rock and microbes and plants and beavers and people. And by ignoring those complex systems, it damages them. It's an environmental justice issue. Levees, for example, may protect one community, but in so doing, by cutting off the river from its floodplain, they're raising the water level in the river, which increases flood risk for other communities who perhaps can't afford a levee. Dams, similarly, are an environmental justice issue. A 40-year survey of dams built around the world found that they brought water to 20% of the world's population, but decreased water availability to 24% of the world's population. But this problem is also an opportunity to change our relationship with water. Instead of seeing water as a what, a commodity, or a threat, many indigenous and land-based peoples around the world instead view water as a who, a friend, or a relative. And that lens allows them to better see and understand water's relationships, including the relationship with people, and to understand that with rights comes responsibility for maintaining and caretaking these systems.
3: Structures such as concrete dams, levees, and seawalls subvert water from where it wants to go. Because water is such a powerful force, it presents a constant struggle against the laws of physics. Levees regularly fail, causing flash flooding. Seawalls may protect particular zones, but they worsen erosion elsewhere. In the end, water will have its way. It has formed its relationships over billions of years of evolution. The dynamic complexity is likely beyond our comprehension. So it's not surprising that Erica met many people working with water whose first principle is humility.
5: Instead of trying to solve one problem at a time, the water detectives, as I came to think of them, because they approach water with respect. And these are engineers, ecologists, landscape architects, indigenous peoples, urban planners, farmers, ranchers, foresters, are instead asking a radical question: what does water want? And what I've come to understand is that what water really wants is a return of its slow phases that are particularly prone to our disruption. These are wetlands, floodplains, mountain meadows, and forests that absorb floods, clean water, store it for later, store carbon, and support life that maintains the health of these systems that in turn support us.
3: Figuring out what water wants requires some serious sleuthing. That's especially the case in cities where centuries of construction have dramatically altered the natural landscape. So these water detectives engage in what's called historical ecology. They look for evidence of where water used to go.
5: Water is inclined to go where it wants to go, which is where it went before we subverted it. And so by mapping what used to be, we understand that homes built on wetlands are often the first to flood. Doing this kind of mapping allows cities to plan for when buildings turn over. Perhaps instead of building something else that's at risk of flooding, perhaps, you know, we can return that space to water and have a more resilient city.
3: Erica visited a project in Seattle that began with the goal of stopping local flooding. By uncovering the deep history of water there, they found they could benefit the area in myriad other ways, too.
5: In Seattle, they used historical ecology to plan for the restoration of Thornton Creek, which was regularly flooding a road, a high school, and homes. And globally, the majority of urban streams are buried and built on top of them. And ones that remain on the surface, first they're deforested, then they're straightened. That causes kind of a fire hose effect, the ultimate in fast water, which scours, and so then it's armored to prevent erosion. And this creates something that ecologists call urban stream syndrome, which is flash floods, unstable banks, heavy pollution, and waning life. So restoration of urban streams is typically involved removing the cement, putting back some curves, putting in some wood and boulders, you know, making it look kind of habitat-y. But what ecologists found is that the life that was coming back wasn't very diverse. It was sort of a crows and cockroaches situation. And these restorations needed ongoing maintenance. So a biologist who worked for the city named Catherine Lynch realized it's not just the stream we see, but the stream that we don't see flowing underneath that channel. It's called the hyporheic zone, which is from Greek hyporheic, which is underflow. So there's another river that is moving downstream through the soil and rock, but orders of magnitude more slowly. On a creek, it could extend 30 feet from the banks. On a large river, it can extend a mile on either side. And the hyporheic zone is home to all kinds of amazing critters, microbes, crustaceans, worms, aquatic insects. Salmon lay their eggs there. And these critters play a pivotal role in nitrogen, phosphorus, and carbon cycling. It's basically like the stream's gut microbiome. And so that's why when the hyporheic zone is scoured away, the waterway has very little hope of staying healthy.
3: Because natural landscapes such as meadows and fields are porous, rainwater soaks in and disperses much more slowly, providing a steadier flow and temperature throughout the year, all of which fosters richer biodiversity. Slow water creates conditions conducive to more life. Recreating these intricate water landscapes in built-up urban environments is especially challenging.
5: This project that Catherine Lynch conceived of to rebuild this missing hyperrheic zone in an urban stream was the first in the world. Yeah. They put back in some of the curves, they took out the cement, carefully designed the rock and wood so that it would drive water down into the hyperrheic zone. And because they did their historical ecology, the project was just 1,600 feet in a river that's 15 miles long. And yet, the reason this area was flooding is because it was a floodplain. So by returning the floodplain to the river, it had an outsized impact and has eliminated flooding in this area. They did a chemical study. They measured more than 1,900 pollutants, things like lawn fertilizer and brake pad dust that are just rushing off the urban concrete and diving into the stream. And they found that spending just 3 hours in a 15-foot section of the hyperrheic zone reduced 78% of the chemicals by at least half. A few other markers of success. It's a wonderful place for the community. The city hasn't flooded, and Chinook salmon returned and spawned in this hyperrheic zone they created.
3: The outsized success of this kind of project is inspiring water detectives to radically reimagine our approaches to water engineering. After the break, we'll learn more about the growing global movement to foster a more harmonious relationship with water that can help nature heal and ourselves with it. You're listening to The Bioneers, Revolution from the Heart of Nature.

0: 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A watershed is an area of land that channels rainfall and snowmelt to rivers and eventually to the sea. Human interventions in the water cycle can in fact be very beneficial if we consider the question, what does water want? According to water ecologist Brock Dolman, the goal of managing a watershed sustainably is to slow it, spread it, sink it. Erica Guys discovered that humans helping to return water's slow phases has become a growing slow water movement.
1: The slow water movement is a global movement that goes by different names around the world, but they're all looking to return space to slow water. So restoring or protecting wetlands, floodplains, mountain meadows, and forests. These projects are local. They are unique to each place. Every place has unique geology, ecology, and culture, and these projects work within that. Slow water projects use systems thinking rather than that single focus problem solving. They are environmentally just. They don't take from some and give to others or protect some at the expense of others. And they really do respect nature's agency and try to work with water and nature rather than try to control it. And in all these ways, water slows in its path and often has time to move underground, sometimes going down with tree roots, sometimes filtering through the hyperreic zone into the aquifer. But that water-land relationship and interaction is really, really important for the hydrological cycle in all kinds of ways.
0: In contrast to huge centralized water infrastructures that dramatically halt or speed water up in its path, slow water projects are by design smaller and spread out across landscapes.
1: One thing about the slow water projects is in our dominant culture, we've gotten used to centralized water projects that are managed by experts. So that might be a giant dam and reservoir, for example. But slow water projects tend to be smaller and many of them distributed across the landscape. So instead of centralized, they're distributed. And that makes sense if you think of that 87% of the world's wetlands that we've eradicated, because you need lots of spaces throughout the watershed, following water's entire path for it to slow again. And a lot of the places I went in the world, in places like Peru or India, I met people who are actually actively building these projects and working with their neighbors on the land to restore these systems. Slow water projects are something that people can do in their own communities to make themselves much more resilient, and the impact is cumulative.
0: While the slow water movement has been picking up speed in recent years, some of its methods draw on ancient water management techniques.
1: So most of the projects I looked at were trying to conserve or restore or mimic a slow water phase. So returning part of a floodplain to the river, restoring a wetland or protecting a wetland from development, or assisting beavers as their populations recover and they return to the landscape. There's a couple of chapters in my book where I look at older human techniques for managing water. And pretty much anywhere people had intermittent rain, like, you know, a longer dry season, and they were farming, they figured out a way to make the most of the water that came. And that often involved moving it underground in some way, because that dramatically extends the time in which the local rain that you get can be available to you locally. I looked at a culture in Peru from 1,400 years ago called the Wari. The Tamil people in South India for 2,000 years had a system called the Eri system. These were not irrigation projects. These were people inserting themselves into the local hydrological cycle and sort of expanding what nature was already doing.
0: Slow water projects in Peru today are reviving these ancient techniques in direct response to the climate crisis.
1: In Peru, it's a very water-scarce place. They, like California, have a long dry season. And about 65% of the population lives on the very arid coastal plain, and they rely on mountain water from the Andes, which are right at their back. Historically, they've had glaciers, and so those glaciers have melted slowly throughout the dry season, and they've had water year-round. With climate change, some of those glaciers are already gone, other ones are melting rapidly, and the population is growing. So one project involves restoring this 1,400-year-old technique for extending water availability into the dry season. So there are at least three high Andes towns where communal farmers still use this system, which is called the Munas, which is a Quechua word that means to retain. And when the river runs high in the wet season, up at very high altitudes, they divert it into these natural infiltration basins, and then the water filters underground. And then it continues moving down the mountain, but much more slowly because it's moving through all that soil and rock. And then there are springs lower down the mountain where it emerges, and then they harvest it, and then they have complex systems for sharing it and for maintaining this system. A lot of it had fallen into disrepair, so in some cases they're restoring it. Because ultimately, when the farmers take that water and water their crops, a lot of that is going to go underground again and ultimately make its way down into the valley bottoms, into the three rivers that supply the capital city of Lima. And similarly, there are these special high-altitude wetlands called Bofedales, or cushion bog, and those are a very important place for slowing water, particularly as the glaciers melt. And they have been victim of peat thievery for the nursery trade. And, you know, when you cut out a square of peat and you separate the bog from its neighbors, the whole thing dries out and dies. So some of the money is going to protect the remaining ones, to restore the ones that have been damaged. And there is actually an ancient technique for expanding the footprint of the Bofedales. And so some research has been studying how that's done and how effective it can be.

0: Restoring the infiltration basins and bofedales of the Andes directly helps human communities survive by evening out the water supply across the country and throughout the year. However, what water wants is to nourish the entire web of life, not just to fulfill human priorities. There's good reason that cultures and religious and spiritual traditions from time immemorial have held water as sacred. If we relate to water not as a commodity, but as our beloved relative, the questions arise. Does the web of life have an intrinsic right to exist? Has the absence of such an ethic precipitated today's ecological crisis?
1: The bofedales are an incredibly important resource for all of the critters and birds who live in the high Andes. But in all of the projects I looked at, even if we're looking at it from a selfish point of view, it's these microbes, these plants, these animals that are also maintaining the water system. You know, they all work together to keep it healthy and functioning. And so I believe that other beings have the right to exist, separate from whether they benefit humans. However, when they are allowed to do what they do, they also benefit humans. And I think that's something that we've lost sight of. The reason we've been able to do a lot of what we've done in terms of kind of controlling nature is because there's still been a lot of buffer that has supplied these critical things that we need. But now, like 75% of land on Earth has been degraded by our activities. So we're running out of that buffer. And that's another reason why we're seeing this big uptick in floods, droughts, megafires, et cetera, because we just don't have that buffer anymore. So it's so, so incredibly important for our own survival and health and quality of life, as well as the animals and plants who live in these systems.
0: One thing's for sure. When you fight nature, you lose. If water always wins, perhaps we can embrace our place as partners in the web of life by asking a most basic question. How would nature do it?
1: I've come to understand that water absolutely has agency. It does. I think humanity, especially recent humans in the dominant culture, have a history of undermining or ignoring animal intelligence, plant intelligence, for sure. And I think a lot of it was really convenient. If you don't think of other beings as intelligent or as having agency or as being worthwhile or worthy, you know, you create a permission structure where it's okay to exploit them and not care about them and not think about them. I write about science and I love science and I love scientists, but Western science is very reductionist, and that helps you get at certain specific answers, but often, you know, you miss the forest for the trees, literally, because you're siloing what you are trying to figure out. So I think that natural systems definitely have intelligence, and that we in the dominant culture are only beginning to reacquaint ourselves with that. But, you know, if you spend any time with indigenous people, you know, that kind of observation, that close observation and care will reveal a lot of this. And I was interviewing a Hopi farmer about dryland farming techniques, and he said, you know, 3,000 years of replication is a science. Sooner or later, water always wins. So in the face of climate change, ecosystem collapse, water scarcity, we must shift our relationship with water. If we let go of our impulse for control and instead collaborate with water, we can win too. Climate change and the degradation of these natural systems that give us life can feel really overwhelming. But what I took away from meeting these water detectives around the world is that slow water projects are really empowering. It's something that people can do in their own communities with their neighbors to make themselves, their neighbors, and their other than human neighbors more resilient to water extremes than climate change. So I hope as you move through your own place,
2: You'll grow more curious about water and ask yourself, what does water want?
0: Erica Guise. Executive producer Kenny Ausubel. 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Produced by Kathy Edwards. Senior producer and station relations, Stephanie Welch. Program engineer and music supervisor, Emily Harris. Producer, Teo Grossman. Production assistants, Caleb Wenzel Fisher and Monica Lopez. And I'm host and consulting producer, Neil Harvey. Thank you for listening. 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
4: 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Hey guys, it's Jamie from the Brewery Arts Center. Wow, Carson City. What an amazing Levitt Amp music series. 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
5: 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And coming up right now, we have Choose to be Curious with Lynn Borton, facilitating conversation and transformation. Have a great morning.
6: There's a certain risk aversion that happens. And so how do we create more of a culture of risk-taking that enables us to pursue our curiosity more?
7: This is Choose to be Curious, a show all about curiosity. We talk about research and theory, but mostly it's conversations about how curiosity shows up in work and life. I'm your host, Lynn Borton. Welcome. Come, choose to be curious with us. often do you look up a word just to be sure it actually means what you think it means? I find myself inclined to do this with some frequency. I have to say, it does not disappoint. Even when it turns out I'm actually right about the definition, I usually learn something anyway, which, you know, is pretty fabulous. So there I was looking up trammel, with, I realized, trample very much in mind, as in if I were to trammel something, I'd be crushing it in a thorough and rather thoughtless manner. But no, trammel means to restrict, prevent, impede, and mesh. Because, dear listeners, a trammel, the noun, is a multi-layered fishing net designed so those little fishies enter through a layer of large mesh only to be tangled in a looser middle layer of smaller mesh and caught in a pocket of their own making as they try to push through the final larger layer on the far side. So I learned something, and oh, the poetry of it all. I was checking my vocabulary because I'd come across a marvelous line about untrammeled curiosity in efforts to cultivate habits of thought and expression essential for self-government, as undertaken at Yale's Center for Civic Thought. Now entering its second year, the center's dedicated to encouraging thoughtful public discourse and civically responsible intellectual life in a rising generation of students, faculty, citizens, and leaders. It's hosting small conversations designed to help students practice disagreement, curiosity, and thinking without the pressure to perform. So I was already primed for curiosity, but this idea of being captive in a loop of our own making stuck with me, a vivid image of what happens when we swim along mindlessly, maybe with the crowd, neither heeding nor challenging where the waters are taking us. Stephanie Almeida Nevin is a lecturer in political science and the executive director of the Yale Center for Civic Thought. The center's approach to civic education prioritizes small, rigorous conversations rooted in place, deepened by reading, and linked to practical expertise. So, what does it take to keep curiosity untrammeled? And what might that offer our civic dialogue and larger society? I'm delighted to have Stephanie Almeida Nevin of the Yale Center for Civic Thought join me today from New Haven. So welcome, Stephanie.
6: Thank you so much for having me. I'm thrilled to be having this conversation and excited to be talking with you.
7: Likewise. And congratulations on having the center's first year under your belt. It looks like it was a terrific start.
6: Yes, it was a really rich and exciting year for us with a lot of new initiatives being launched and many, many wonderful conversations.
7: Well, I'm excited for what's coming next. And I have to tell you, I was so struck at this idea that you begin with helping students practice disagreement. Because I think we think, oh my gosh, who's not good at disagreeing with people, especially now. But that's not what you mean, is it?
6: It's not. And practicing disagreement is one way of thinking about it. I think about the work of the center as really creating spaces and more opportunities for students who don't know what they think or think that they know what they think to be in conversation with each other and to have that be a space where it is okay to not know what you think and to not feel held to a particular stance or point of view. I think a lot of times other institutions or centers or places, sometimes we're so concerned about, well, how do we get people who disagree to just talk to each other? And that's really important work. Sometimes though, people don't actually really know what their disagreement is about or even know if they disagree or know what they think about something. And so I'm really interested in trying to foster spaces and communities where students can be free and uncomfortable in that discomfort of figuring out what they think with other people without worrying they'll offend someone or that they'll say the wrong thing or that they'll be immediately boxed into one point of view or another. So it's really just taking students, but also we bring in faculty, staff, practitioners, all sorts of people in a room together who inevitably, I mean, we all disagree about so many things. So it's really getting back to how do we have a conversation, whether it's a shared text, a shared question, a shared problem in the world that we inevitably, on some level, probably disagree about because we don't all have the same values and perspectives and experiences, right? But sometimes I think we trammel ourselves to borrow from
8: this is my new favorite word.
6: Your word. Or we sort of restrict ourselves because it can be scary and uncomfortable to admit that you don't know and to figure out things in real time and to think with other people. And sometimes it is really easy to just hear something and assume you know where somebody else is coming from, right? Or attach a whole set of beliefs and to whatever it is they're saying when maybe they're just trying out an idea. So we're really interested in creating spaces where students can experiment more with their ideas.
8: Yeah, that helps build out this idea of thinking without the pressure to perform. And I think those of us a little removed from the academy may not fully appreciate how acute that pressure is for students, I think, and maybe for faculty as well, that there's just a certain way you're supposed to show up. And what I hear you saying is, well, we're trying to create a place and space that allows for that sort of collective inquiry. Like we're all in these questions together, and that's a good thing. That's harder than it sounds.
6: Yes, yes. I think that's exactly right. I guess to link it back to, or to link curiosity with education in a more theoretical way, I mean, you might think it's obvious, oh, you know, education and schools, they're all about curiosity and pursuing your curiosity, right? But I think there's this other side in way we think about education, which is also really good and important and positive, but it's that it's about, you know, making yourself better, making the world better, right? Achieving a certain vision that you have for yourself or for the world. And that is obviously a really important function of education and a big motivator, but it's also a rather instrumental view. And sometimes that gets a little bit in the way of feeling free to really pursue your curiosity, you know, even if it means risking not getting the A or not being perfect, not being polished, or deviating a bit from, you know, the practical solution to the problem in the world that you're trying to tackle, right? The way I think about it in my sort of research work is the ways in which these competing ideas around education can sometimes get in the way of each other. And you need to have a kind of balance. And I think increasingly we sort of see students very focused on sort of the end point, whether it's, you know, this particular career, and there is this pressure to perform. I think, you know, trends with social media and feeling like I could be recorded at any moment, I have to be polished all the time, right? That all these factors make it so that, yes, I do think students are sometimes fearful of saying the wrong thing or of just at a place like Yale, not, you know, being smart or something in what they're saying, you know, 100% of the time. And so, in other words, there's a certain risk aversion that happens. Yeah. And so how do we create more of a culture of risk-taking that enables us to pursue our curiosity more?
8: And what's at risk if we don't engage in conversations in that way?
6: Yeah. I mean, I think then so many things. One that immediately comes to mind is you risk sort of moving through the world with a more rigid and narrow set of assumptions, right? And you don't have as much space to step back and reflect and really think about the world and yourself and other people. And so you miss out, I think, on something that's really fundamentally human and important, right? I think curiosity is this kind of organic desire that we have to exercise our innate capacities for reason and for creativity. And if we're not following that, then we're not getting to exercise that desire and you risk kind of moving through the world in a more thoughtless way, I think, which has real consequences for, you know, our relationships and certainly for our civic life too.
8: Yeah. Somewhere in your literature, you had this wonderful turn of phrase about the center, not so much a place as a community, and a community held together by curiosity.
6: Yeah.
8: And I thought, what a lovely way to, you know, I'm a little biased, but what a lovely way to think about this. And I'm wondering what some of the features of that community are. What holds people together while they're in this questioning mode?
6: I think that raises an important distinction, which is that untrammeled doesn't necessarily mean totally undisciplined or without any kind of structure. So it's not the case that it's just, you know, a bunch of curious students coming together to talk about anything, right?
8: It's not a free-for-all.
6: You know, you can think about curiosity as something you're pursuing as an individual, right? As a kind of individual virtue or practice. But yeah, how do you do that collectively, right? How do you create those kinds of spaces? And so we have a few things that we do. We take a sort of liberal arts approach to civic education. We're very inspired by the seminar format, the kind of traditional college seminar where people are kind of gathered together in a room around text, right? And a shared question. So what's holding people together is yes, their curiosity, but also their curiosity about a particular question, about a particular text. We try to root that curiosity both in the question and in the text. We can talk about also in place, also in practice, so that we're not just necessarily talking about really abstract things without, you know, thinking about the real world constraints, talking to people who are practicing politics in the real world, thinking about the actual place where we live, right? The physical space where we live. And so all of those features, I think, are really important to grounding conversations and to holding the community together. The Center for Civic Thought is a community, but I really think of it more almost like a kind of ecosystem or network of lots of different communities and groups. We have all sorts of different reading groups, all sorts of different seminars, a sort of fellowship program, but it's really a kind of ecosystem, if you will, rather than one fixed community. And then all those different communities, though, have something shared, a text, and a question, and then a commitment to showing up in the space in a certain way.
8: There's a lot of discipline involved in what you're doing. Like, you are really trying to build habits of thought and expression and engagement. And you have a couple that are quite lovely.
6: Yeah, so that's right. So one of the signature events that we do is called the Guest Seminar. That's a 90-minute session. It's organized around a question, usually a big, maybe even provocative question. And you might think, okay, I want to bring people in conversation around a question. You could stage a debate. You could be trying to have different views in the room. But again, we're really inspired by a kind of classroom liberal arts seminar setting. So what that means is we're not interested in just having people debate on a stage, but actually having everyone who shows up introduce themselves and be prepared to really participate in the conversation, to come to the event having read a shared text in advance. And that means that we cap attendance. So you have to picture 25 to 30 participants sitting in a big circle, having come together because they're interested in that particular question and in hearing the thoughts of our guest, but more importantly, in hearing each other's thoughts.
8: This is Choose to be Curious. I'm your host, Lynn Borton. My guest today is Stephanie Almeida-Nevin, Executive Director of the Yale Center for Civic Thought.
6: So we purposely don't call our guests speakers, right? We invite someone into the space, and the event is structured so that after sort of some ground setting and introductions and all of that, so we all know who's in the room, there's a moderated conversation between the faculty member and the guest for the first part, for a few minutes. And that helps to just get some initial ideas on the table. We sort of hear their perspective, but then they're actually asked to be quiet. So that's the distinctive feature of this event where how eminent the guest is, we actually ask them to step back and listen while the other participants in the room have a conversation about the question and the reading and what they just heard and what they're thinking about. And certainly the first few times we tried this, it's a bit shocking because I think especially, in a university, people are really used to a kind of traditional question and answer format, right? So I'm here to show up and listen to the person talk. And then as an individual, I might get my question in or not, and I'll listen, but you're not really there to talk about the idea together in that way and to ask each other about the issue and the topic. And so we sort of decenter the guest a bit.
8: Yes, yes.
6: But I think in a way that's also really fascinating for them because they

0: wondering if there's anything that you've observed or that they've shared with you about what that's like for them.
1: Yeah. We do a lot of preparation ahead of time. So we prepare them that this is what they can expect. But I think it's still hard in the moment because, of course, your impulse, especially if you're hearing people respond to what you've just said, is to yourself want to then jump in and clarify or say something.
0: Right.
1: But I think everyone has a lot of fun with it. I mean, we've only ever gotten positive feedback and people have really enjoyed the experience, I think, because it really does, I think, challenge everybody in the room to listen in a way that we don't always tend to do naturally in certain environments, right? It can be, again, about that performance of, I want to get my point in, or, you know, I'm, and that's from both the students and the guests, right? And
0: right.
1: So how do you reorient the conversation to really be a shared inquiry where the person's expertise is incredibly valuable and important and like central to the conversation, right? And yet it's not a situation where they're just kind of there to say their piece and answer questions and everyone moves on from that, right? The point is to really be in conversation together and see where it goes.
0: It's a great model. And I do think that there's something about having to sit there for 15 or 20 minutes with your mouth buttoned, just listening. That's quite profound, actually. We don't do that, right? We react, we respond, we defend, whatever.
1: We did have at least one guest who misunderstood and they thought we must mean they physically leave the room. And we said, no.
0: Oh, no.
1: You say, please listen, and then you'll respond and engage. But
0: the whole point is to hear what people are saying.
1: Yeah, exactly.
0: I love that. I love that. Then you have this sort of flip side. Another one of the things that you encourage is internal dialogue. Mm. And I thought, wow, here's a curiosity practice. What do I actually think? How do I think about this? Can you describe what it's like for people who step into those internal dialogues who maybe haven't done quite that same thing before?
1: Yeah. This is a practice we encourage that students pursue even in writing. I think writing can be a really helpful way, and literally writing a dialogue can be a helpful way of trying to encourage yourself to really think with yourself. And what that looks like is, again, sometimes, especially in academic settings, we're really used to, you know, we're making an argument. And sure, we're going to, you know, have that dialogue of thinking, well, someone might disagree with me in this way or that way, and what are my counter arguments and this and that. But I think that's fundamentally different from a kind of dialogue that is much more unsettled, and you don't actually necessarily know that the argument is going to be settled. Mm-hmm. You don't know exactly what it is you think. You're not trying to drive a particular point. You're not sort of taking other positions just to ultimately take them down, but you're really allowing yourself to sit with the doubts and uncertainties that you might have, and to really explore in depth the nuances of a particular question or problem.
0: I think it's very powerful. And I don't know that it was in this context, but somewhere there was a sample of the kinds of questions one might ask about what's a belief you hold that most people would disagree with. And I thought, I want to sit down with that question and think that through and think about what my answer is or isn't and why I came to that place. And I think that's a discipline when applied to oneself seems like it would be then easier to apply externally and vice versa, right? That they strengthen one another.
1: Exactly. Yeah. And I think having that internal dialogue with yourself helps you not sort of box yourself into an unthinking sort of, I already know what I think, I have my position, but to really challenge yourself, why is it that I think what I think, right? What are the fundamental questions or values or fears that are motivating me in the positions that I have, right? And how might those be different from others in the world who hold different positions? And I think helping ourselves see the ways in which we're actually really complicated

0: Our beliefs are complicated and conflicting, and our wants and our desires, and then I think helps us also extend that grace to others, right? And it helps us have a little bit more humility too about where we stand on certain things.
1: I collect what I call curiosity practices, ways large and small that people bring curiosity into their lives. I feel certain that there are curiosity practices that come from the Center for Civic Thought, and I'm wondering if you have any in mind that the rest of us could use.
0: Yeah. I mean, I think one seems really obvious maybe, but just always asking why and extra time, right? So continuing to ask questions and to kind of allow yourself to reserve judgment and to just keep following the questions and allowing them to open more and more questions. Yeah, inviting yourself into that kind of internal dialogue. So not only seeking it out with others, but creating space to do that yourself. And I guess I would link that to my own. This is more of a personal practice. I am going to teach a course on called The Politics of Solitude this fall. But
1: Ooh.
0: I would add, I mean, as much as the center is about creating these communities, right? These networks of shared inquiry. I do think it's important to find time for solitude, and especially in an age where I think a lot of times our curiosity can get really, I keep coming back to trammeled,
1: That's kind of sticky.
0: guided, over guided or constrained in ways by, the algorithms that we're surrounded by the, our devices, which are always telling us sort of where to put our curiosity. Oh, you might like this song. Oh, you might want this video. Oh, you might want to watch this thing. And so creating space for you to be alone with yourself, to both cultivate that dialogue with yourself, but to also just be present in the world and see where curiosity takes you. Away from those influences and away from even other influences. I think that's really important. So I would add solitude as an important curiosity practice.
1: Beautiful. I love it. I love it. Wow. Okay. Great practices. So before I let you go, I have my big jar of wannabe analogies. Are you game?
0: I'm ready.
1: Okay. So actual jar. I have slips of paper in here with random words on them. I'm going to take one out for you, one for me, and one for our listeners. And we're going to make an analogy to curiosity with whatever is on here. Okay. Yours is a pizza. How is curiosity like pizza? This is a great New Haven word, I just have to say.
0: This is perfect.
1: Mine is coaster, and I have one for our listeners. So, do you want to give it a shot, or should I go first?
0: I'll let you go first,
1: Okay.
0: I think.
1: How is curiosity like a coaster? My husband's a big fan of coasters. We have them everywhere in the house because you can put down a glass that's in Washington, D.C., going to be sweaty and dripping all over things. And the coaster catches whatever is dripping off of your drink. And I think curiosity is like that. It catches whatever is dripping off of other stuff. And, it can be sort of a repository for it and a way of harvesting things that might otherwise not seem useful. That's how curiosity is like a coaster. How is it like pizza?
0: I mean, I'm tempted to say, although I don't know how specific it is to pizza, that I think I'm just thinking a lot about the idea of curiosity as something that we enjoy as individuals and we share with others.
1: Nice.
0: And the ways in which you can order a pizza for yourself that you really love, and yet there is something really special that happens when you're able to do that in community with others and try different toppings that you might not otherwise try or different versions. So I'm gonna go with that. Yeah.
1: I love it. I love it.
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3: The Public News Service NOAA Newscast, September the 10th, 2026. I'm Mike Clifford. The Trump administration is now proposing significant changes to the U.S. Census that would impact millions of residents who could be left out, resulting in the loss of congressional representation. The Washington Post notes in the proposal posted to the Federal Register Wednesday, the Census Bureau suggested adding a citizenship question to the questionnaire, which President Donald Trump has wanted since his first term. The proposal argues the census count should exclude any undocumented immigrants and non-citizens without permanent residency because they are not true inhabitants. Meantime, Washington voting rights experts expect this year's state midterm elections to run smoothly despite efforts by the Trump administration to make last-minute changes to the vote-by-mail system. Washington led 24 other states to temporarily block the rule that would give the Postal Service new authority over ballots, a move the White House is appealing.
4: Sawyer McCrabb with Fix Democracy First calls Washingtonians lucky to live in a state that enshrines mail-in voting and says people should have faith in the system.
5: Be prepared to vote this electoral cycle. If you want to vote by mail, that is still a safe and secure process. Just be conscious of the delays that are there in the Postal Service and vote as soon as you get your ballot. Don't wait on that.
4: McCrabb also encourages people to use ballot drop boxes in order to bypass any possible delays in the mail. People can find their closest drop box and track their ballots at votewa.gov. In its latest filing to the Supreme Court, the Trump administration claimed the new rule doesn't impede state authority to run elections, but instead imposes reasonable preparation requirements. I'm Isabel Charlet.
3: And in 2025, public school teachers in Wyoming earned 13% less than other workers with college degrees. That's according to a new report, but that pay penalty was the third lowest among all 50 states.
6: Colorado posted the nation's top penalty, where teachers earned 60 cents on the dollar. Report author Sylvia Allegretto with the Center for Economic and Policy Research says as teacher pay falls further and further behind, many college graduates are considering other options.
7: So other careers that they could choose. And I think it has a lot of issues for teacher retention and recruitment. It's not a new problem. It just keeps getting worse.
6: The average starting salary for teachers in Wyoming is just under $52,000 a year. That's considerably less than the $96,000 a Wyoming worker with two kids needs to earn a living wage. The average teacher pay penalty nationwide was 25%, more than six times higher than it was in 1996. Over the past three decades, weekly wages for other college graduates rose by 30%, but teachers' wages fell by more than 6% when adjusted for inflation. I'm Eric Galatas.
3: This is Public News Service.
8: Good morning. This is the KNVC Capital Region News for Thursday, September 10th. I'm Doug Guidi. Today's weather, expect a high of 88 with an overnight low of 57. It will be mostly sunny throughout the day with a slight sprinkle this morning. Well, Nevada Energy is planning a power outage in and around the Capital City region as a precaution against possible fire danger. Nevada Energy is taking the measures after devastating fires in the Reno area and with drier than normal conditions. Nevada Energy has the power says the power outages, if needed, would begin at around 11 a.m. on Saturday, September 12th, and last until around 11 a.m. on Sunday. Nevada Energy stated that they would continue to monitor conditions and provide updates. Capital Region customers include Clear Creek and South Carson, Jacks Valley and South Carson, Genoa South, Lakeview Carson. And for more information on the power outages, possible power outages, please contact Nevada Energy for updates. And the 45th annual Great Reno Balloon Race begins today in Northwest Reno with the theme of America 250 Years. The race will have over 80 balloons and features various competitions with competitors from across the country. The Reno Balloon Race takes place all weekend and is based at Rancho San Rafael Regional Park. And law enforcement will be out in force along US 50 to check for speeders as the Tahoe East Shore resurfacing project continues. The Douglas County Sheriff's Office is reminding motorists that violations are doubled in work zones and that work zones are not places for impatient or aggressive driving. The speed limit in posted work zones is 35 miles per hour. And if you're planning on swimming out at Lahontan Lake this week, you might want to change your plans as the Nevada State Park System has closed the lake due to elevated toxin levels associated with algal bloom. However, other activities such as camping is still A-OK. But don't get too close to the water until further testing is done. And keep Fido at home. We know how dogs are with water. And on Friday, Carson City will remember the tragic events of 9/11 by having a remembrance service at Mills Park. It's been 25 years since that dark day, and organizers want to make sure that the Carson City community never forgets. The observance begins at 5 p.m. at the Mills Park 9/11 Memorial Site across from Carson High. And are you looking for a job or just trying to change your career? Well, there's good news. The Fall Carson City Career Fair is today at Western Nevada College. Sponsored by Northern Nevada Jobs, the job fair will have over 36 employers offering a wide range of opportunities. Job seekers are encouraged to bring several resumes and to dress professionally as employers may conduct interviews there. And Friday Night Lights is back. KNVC is proud to bring Carson High football this Friday at 7 p.m. The Senators will be facing the Douglas High Tigers. And one more note, do you like to bowl and help those fighting Alzheimer's? You'll have a chance to do both here in Carson City as the Friends of Coach Blaver will be having a fundraiser September 13th at Homegrown Bowl. The annual fundraiser will feature raffle prizes and a live auction, all to raise money to support the fight against Alzheimer's in Northern Nevada. The bowling tournament is Sunday from 4 to 7. This has been your morning KNVC Capital Region News for Thursday, September 10th. I'm Doug Weedy.
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11: 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Let's say good morning with Tom Petty.

The Cult with Rain. The Eagle Valley may need to listen about the rain song because it just might rain a little bit down here today. Thunderstorms possible. 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Uncle Tamale Radio. We started off with Tom Petty. I'm about to give out. 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KNVC in lovely downtown Carson City. Well, not so lovely here in the catacombs. Nevertheless, we're doing a great job down here. 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

The New Pornographers, Miss Teen Word Power. Before that, The Stones Live with Carol. And then we had The Spinners starting that set off. This is KNVC, 95.1 FM, Carson City. Yeah, you could probably tell there's something different with me. I'm back on some mild caffeine. I'm no longer taking it by pick line, but I still do a sip of like mild tea once in a while. Uncle Tamale Radio. My name is Henshaw. I'm curating music for you today, which is just a fancy word for spinning platters. I think we need to hear some Grateful Dead.

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Cold War Kids with So Tied Up. Preceding that, we had the Allman Brothers Live with Wasted Words. That's from their 1976 live album, Wipe the Windows, Check the Oil, Dollar Gas. Before that, a gentleman named Neil Young with Cinnamon Girl. KNVC 95.1 FM, Carson City. Uncle Tamale Radio. It's Thursday. It must be Uncle Tamale somewhere on the sound system. I'm going to play some from the album Us. It's Peter Gabriel.

That was The Who from Tommy, I'm Free. Before that, David Gray with Babylon. And Peter Gabriel from his album Us, Band of Eden. Uncle Tamale Radio, KNVC 95.1 FM, Carson City, Northern Nirvana. Bringing you all the hits. Well, they're my hits anyway. We're going to play something, the great and late Chris Whitley.

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Uncle Tamale Radio. We're just playing all kinds of songs here today. We're keeping the energy up. Remember, the uncle's middle name is Up Tempo. We're going to play Miss Dolly Parton with a collaboration with Ann Wilson for one of Hart's best songs. This is Magic Man.

Patty Griffin, One Big Love. Patty played in Band of Joy with Robert Plant for several years, and I just love hearing that song. Before that, The Beatles from Sgt. Pepper with When I'm 64. The set was started off with Dolly Parton and Ann Wilson. Great version of Heart's Magic Man. 95.1 FM, KNVC, Carson City. Uncle Tamale Radio, my name's Henshaw. I'm pulling out music that I like and you might remember and like too. But this song you might not remember. This is Bob Dylan from his 2004 album, Infidels. It's just a star-studded version. They've got Sly Dunbar and Robbie Shakespeare, the rhythm section. They played with Peter Tosh for many years. This is I and I is the name of the song, with a real reggae wash.

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Steppenwolf, Foggy Mental Breakdown. That's from their 1970 album, Steppenwolf 7, which was hard to find, but Leave It to Me with due diligence. We've got it in the library. Just love that song. John Mellencamp before that with Now More Than Ever. And the Bob Dylan tune, I and I, led us to the bottom of the hour. KNVC 95.1 FM, Carson City, Uncle Tamale Radio. This Friday, the Carson Senators play their Highway 395 rivals, the Douglas High Tigers. Carson coach Nelms has the Senators ready to for another round of this classic intramural gridiron showdown. 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Listen in. Yeah, I'm getting my tongue wrapped around my eye teeth, and I can't see what I'm supposed to say. We're going to continue. We got a great cover here, and it's brand new. This is Brass Against with Bullet with Butterfly Wings. The world.

Timbuk3. The future is so bright, I gotta wear shades. That's just an old hippie band from Madtown, Wisconsin. Before that, we had Brass Against with their version, their cover of Bullet with Butterfly Wings. 95.1 FM, KNVC, Carson City. Uncle Tamale Radio, my name's Henshaw, pulling out music that you probably haven't heard, and if you did, I think you liked it. Just like I did. These are all my hits. I just keep finding them. We're going to play The Decembrists. 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
2: 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The giant larch, the redwood, the mighty Scotch pine. With my best girl by my side, we'd sing,

Yes, the program just went off the edge, ladies and gentlemen. That was I'm a Lumberjack by Monty Python. Larkin Poe with Bluephoria took us to the top of the hour, and my homie John Hiatt played Angel at the end of the second hour of Uncle Tamale. Yes, do you believe it's 3 hours I get to do? And when you talk about 3 hours on a radio station, it sure sounds different than 3 hours on an airplane. KNVC 95.1 FM, Carson City. KNVC is noted valley-wide for bringing senior delinquency indoors. Next song, we've got Ed O'Brien, who is the second man on Radiohead. He had a couple of solo projects, and this is from the 2020 album Earth. This is Shangri-La.

Crowded House, Don't Dream It's Over. Before that, we had Abram Moore with Four Leaf Clover, and then Ed O'Brien, EOB, started us off with Shangri-La. 95.1 FM, Carson City. 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Listener supported. Please, patron, be a patron of our underwriters. They're the reason we're here. Without them, we would be talking to each other with tin cans on strings. Austin's House is more than just simply foster care. Austin's House cares for children in crisis, providing 24/7 emergency shelter, stability, and compassionate support for children who have been removed from situations of abuse, neglect, or abandonment. Austin's House will be the beneficiary of funds raised in the raffle at the SignPro Networking Night on September 17th at 4601 Goney Road, Suite D, starting at 4 p.m. The event also features food, live music, and connection. Austin's House, a home with a heart. The next song on Uncle Tamale Radio is Johnny Oscom. I saw this gentleman live a few years ago in Midtown Reno, and I think he's from the hinterlands of Southern California, some in the wilderness there. But this is, he plays guitar, he sings, he's got a nice band. This is Turn the Key on KNVC.

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Supertramp, bloody well right. Preceding that, we had Def Leppard, Animal, and Johnny Oscom started that set off. KNVC 95.1 FM, Carson City, Northern Nirvana. We might see a little rain today. We're talking thunderstorms, possibly. So wear your mittens just in case it gets wet. No, not mittens. That's not right. In any case, Uncle Tamale Radio, my name's Henshaw, and I can't ever not play this song without thinking of my dad. So I'm going to dedicate this to George. George always wanted to be a garbage collector because he thought they only worked on Tuesdays. This is Spirit.

That was Arthur Lee and Love, My Little Red Book, from decades ago. Great song. Derek and the Dominoes, before that, I Looked Away, and Spirit did Fresh Garbage, and that one goes out to George. KNVC 95.1 FM, Carson City, listener-supported community radio. We're doing things here that we just love doing. We're so lucky, at least I am so lucky to be doing this, fulfilling a dream that I've had for years. This next song is by the Verve Pipe. This is Colorful. I think my kids used to say that about me.

understood. The Animals, Don't Let Me Be Misunderstood. Before that, the Verve Pipe with Colorful. Well, that brings us to the end of another episode of Uncle Tamale Radio. The orderlies are here with their zip ties. They're going to lead me back to the playpen. Please tune in next week and stay tuned with us for CJ and Laura on Rural Nevada Communities. 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Going to close with Crosby, Stills, and Nash.

0: Welcome. This is 95.1 KNVC, Carson City, Minden, Gardnerville, your community radio station. And it's time right now for the Carson Rural Communities Update. And this is your host, CJ Gilder, along with co-host Laura Templeton. Hey, Laura.
1: Hey, how you doing?
0: I'm doing very well. How about you?
1: I'm doing great. I was loving that Crosby, Stills, and Nash track.
0: Oh, yes.
1: That was... takes me all the way back to the days of the Sausalito houseboats.
0: Oh, my gosh. Yes, and it just brings everything up, doesn't it?
1: Yeah. Sweet Judy Blue Eyes.
0: That's great. Yeah. Hey, so we have a guest in house today.
1: We do.
0: And she is with the Civil Air Patrol. This is Catherine Barron. Mm-hmm. She is the first lieutenant and the former squadron commander for the Civil Air Patrol.
1: Yeah.
0: And Catherine, thank you so much for coming. You know I've been looking for you for a long time now.
2: Yeah. Oh, yes.
0: Actually, I met Catherine when I went over to the airport and introduced myself and told her, I've been looking for you. She probably thought I was crazy because she had a whole bunch of teenagers in the room with her.
2: And, oh, yes.
0: You know, they were getting ready to have their next training mm-hmm. going on with the cadets. And I told her I wanted her to come to the radio station. And so, Laura, go ahead and say the rest of the fun stuff that's
1: okay,
0: really
1: yeah,
0: important.
1: About Catherine. So, yeah, after being a CAP cadet in Michigan, a Civil Air Patrol cadet in Michigan, and then serving 28 years in the Air Force, Air Force Reserve, and Air National Guard, Catherine decided to join the Civil Air Patrol to help cadets earn the same training and benefits that she'd received. If you're curious about the Civil Air Patrol, they have three major missions: emergency services, aerospace education, and cadet programs. These missions helped Catherine grow her personal life and definitely assisted her career in the military. Now, did we want to take a moment to talk about Story County, or do we want to do that a little later in
0: we'll
1: the show?
0: We'll do that later.
1: Okay.
0: Yeah,
1: you got it.
0: We'll
1: so let's hear
0: later.
1: More about Catherine.
0: Definitely. Definitely. Welcome.
2: Oh, thank you for having me.
0: So 28 years in the Air Force Reserves?
2: I was active duty Air Force.
0: Okay.
2: Air Force Reserves when I was flying. And... the Air National Guard.
0: Wow. So now you're kind of transitioned into working with the cadets.
2: Yes.
0: And tell us, how old do you have to be a cadet in the Civil Air Patrol?
2: We take cadets 12 years and older until they're out of school. Depending if they're in college, we'll take them to 21.
0: Ooh. Wow. And, you know, I mentioned my friend Cirrus, who lives across the street from us, uh-huh. and it kind of like have these hopes. It's like he would be perfect in the Civil Air Patrol.
2: I think he'd love it. It's such a wonderful program.
0: Yeah. So what are some of the things that a cadet starts to learn at the beginning?
2: Let's see. They learn about military
0: okay.
2: responsibilities,
0: sure.
2: formations, marching, saluting, honoring our flag and our country. And just being a part of a team.
0: Part of a team.
1: Those are good skills.
0: Yes. And, you know, I was looking on Facebook as well as the Civil Air Patrol's website mm-hmm. and looking at the different things that were being promoted. Like several of the cadets were learning teamwork.
2: Yes.
0: Which is really important. You know, you need to take care of emergencies and things like that, which I was going to ask you.
1: Mm-hmm.
0: What kind of emergencies have you experienced recently with your cadets where they get to come in and help?
2: Well, we do search and rescue exercises. They call them SAR-Xs. We okay. do that once a month throughout the state.
0: Okay.
2: We look for missing aircraft, ELT transmitters, which is emergency locating transmitters that are... They go off if a plane goes down.
1: Oh,
0: wow.
2: We
0: okay.
2: found missing people that were lost out in the boonies. And
0: sure.
2: as you know, Nevada is boonies.
1: Nevada is boonies, yeah.
0: It definitely has happened.
1: And a lot of like smaller pilots, too. You know, people with their own planes or, you know, I
2: right.
1: see those coming out of the airport in Douglas County a lot. So,
2: yeah, we have, there's a lot of plane traffic through here.
1: Yeah.
0: Yes.
2: With all the different airports. Yes. So.
0: And so, you know, I didn't even know that the Little Dayton Airport still existed. I thought it was closed and it was just for private citizens to come and go from their homes and stuff.
2: We fly over it all the time.
0: Wow.
2: But we're able to land. It's an uncontrolled airport, like Carson City is an uncontrolled airport.
1: Okay.
2: But it's used all the time.
0: And so... When a new cadet comes to see you during the training sessions, what do you say to them first to get them excited?
2: To get them excited.
1: I can imagine.
2: I have some cadets that show up, potential prospective cadets, actually, and they want to join immediately.
0: Sure.
2: And the requirement is you have to attend 3 meetings to make sure that it's something you want to do, because it is a commitment.
0: It is a commitment.
2: Once you sign up, you're in. And you'll get all the training that you want. We have orientation flights. You get 5 in the front seat. You can have as many as you want in the back seats of the airplanes. We have all but 2 cadets have done their first orientation flight. Some have done more, so.
0: I bet you see their faces and they're glowing when they're first there.
2: Oh, you can't wipe the smile off their faces when they get out of the airplane.
0: So I'll keep mentioning my friend Cirrus because
2: look for him then.
0: Well, I'm going to grab him one day. I'll call you and introduce you to him, or bring him over on a Thursday.
2: Tonight would be fine.
0: I'm not sure about now, but yeah, next Thursday, definitely I could plan that. That would be awesome.
2: We're doing robotics courses, character development tonight, drill and ceremonies, and a safety and how to run.
1: How to run?
2: Safety and running.
1: We have
2: a physical.
1: Okay. Yeah.
2: Physical
1: like
2: training.
1: Running so that you don't hurt yourself or trip. Or,
0: sure. Right.
1: Yeah.
0: It's like learning how to jump on in, you know, out of a parachute or something.
1: Yeah. Yeah.
2: We have some rabbits in our squadron.
1: Okay.
2: So they are going to teach the cadets who have to, you have to do a certain, you have to do a mile in a certain amount of time.
0: Okay.
1: Mm-hmm.
2: Once you get to staff sergeant, to get your staff sergeant rank, you have to complete the mile run.
1: Wow.
0: Wow.
2: So they're going to teach the cadets how they run.
1: That's right.
0: That makes sense.
1: Yeah.
0: Got to learn how to.
2: Because you can't walk half of it and expect to complete it on time, so.
1: I mean, it sounds like such a great combination of both technology skills and physical skills. Mm-hmm. I mean, if people are looking to do something that gets them from, you know, behind the screen and out into the community.
2: Right.
1: You know, and to give to the community, too, a real service.
0: So what's the oldest age that you take for Civil Air Patrol? Where you say, nope. Sorry, you can't. 12 to 18
2: is when they're usually in school. If they join the program during that time, we can keep them as long as they're going to school.
0: Wow.
2: So 21, I think, is the magic age where they can become a senior instead of a cadet, and there's different things that they can do.
0: Wow. Yeah. So some of them I could see might want to become pilots.
2: Definitely.
0: Yes. And or they can go on and do other things as well.
2: Well, with the Civil Air Patrol training, if you reach a certain rank, the Air Force Academy, Annapolis, the Navy, I can't remember. All the different, the Coast Guard is looking for Civil Air Patrol cadets to go to their academy.
1: Oh, so this is a good step. If they do this, then they can go on to something.
2: If that's what they choose.
1: Yeah, okay. Sure.
2: But they can go into anything
1: that
2: you want, but you have all the skills that you learn as a teenager.
1: Mm-hmm.
0: Teamwork.
2: Instead of hanging in the corners at school.
0: And, exactly.
1: Yeah, and not just teamwork, but I would imagine that this really gives them a lot of, think fast and on the fly type experience, you know, like where you have to be responsive to a situation.
2: Right. Sure. And a lot of them are teaching right now. They teach the other cadets.
1: Nice.
2: And it gets them exposure to speak in front of groups.
0: Sure.
2: Because when I first started, I had a hard time speaking in front of people.
1: Oh, right. All
2: like
1: the
2: most people do.
0: Yeah.
1: Yeah.
0: It helps build their character.
2: Mm-hmm.
0: Unbeknownst to them, they're learning all these really cool things, and they learn not to be afraid of the general public.
2: Right.
0: They learn how to work in fast action. Mm-hmm. They learn how to coordinate.
1: Yep.
0: When there's right. disasters. Mm-hmm. So there's a lot involved in there that's kind of like on the back burner as things happen, right?
2: Mm-hmm. They could work radios mm-hmm. at a real search. They do that at SAR-X's all the time. They can be on a ground team. They can be part of an air crew to look for things, how to search.
0: Isn't that
2: different
0: cool?
2: areas? It's just a wonderful program.
1: This is how did this excellent program get started? I mean, what's the history of?
0: Well, good question.
2: And Catherine, I just happened to have my history
0: yes,
2: book.
0: Catherine brought her ammunition.
2: I brought my ammunition.
1: Her fuel.
2: Since people started flying, civilians have tried to guard our coastline.
0: Sure.
2: And before World War II, on December 1st, we became a national organization as an auxiliary of the U.S. Air Force.
1: Wow, cool. Wow.
2: And it started from people just watching the coastline for submarines, aircraft.
0: Protecting and, yeah.
2: Yeah.
0: Wow.
1: Yeah.
2: And it's just progressed
1: from that. And getting into search and rescue, I think, is a valuable yeah. thing to have. Yeah.
2: Right. And so. Since tomorrow is 9/11's anniversary, 25th anniversary,
0: yes.
2: The Civil Air Patrol was used to coordinate the World Trade Center. They went and surveyed the place.
1: Oh, wow.
0: Yes.
2: For the Air Force. Because wow. you couldn't bring in jets. They're a little quick.
1: Yeah. Yep. Yep.
2: But they were able to film the different things that were going on.
0: Wow.
1: That is amazing.
0: And of course, folks, you can't see those pictures, but I got to see that one picture.
1: Right. So, oh, and those are probably on your website, aren't
2: yeah.
1: they?
2: So, yes, they are.
1: And what's the URL of that website?
0: Yeah.
2: And if you're really interested, go to gocivilairpatrol.com and you can look up the history, who we are, what we do, and everything about all the different programs.
1: That is really cool.
0: So, do you go to the different schools like in Dayton or Silver Stage, which is the Stagecoach area? Do you go to those rural schools to kind of talk to the kids as potential cadets?
2: The cadets recruit.
0: Okay.
2: They've gone to when they have assemblies at school.
0: Yes.
2: And like in the auditorium.
0: Sure.
2: Kind of thing. They allow the principals allow the cadets to wear their uniforms and tell the other kids what we do.
0: Wow.
1: That's great. And that's very powerful, too, because everybody wants to do what, say, their friends are doing. Or,
2: right.
1: you know, and it's better than having some adult come in and say, oh, you know, this is the thing you should check out.
2: Oh, amen.
1: Yeah.
0: So would you agree that Civil Air Patrol is a great thing to add to your resume?
2: Oh.
0: Going to college, going to the Air Force.
2: Going anywhere. We have some cadets that want to go to Annapolis.
0: Sure.
2: West Point.
0: Sure.
2: All the different, and the Air Force Academy, of course.
1: Yep.
2: And it's just a leg up.
1: Yeah.
0: Wow.
2: It gives you the extra, they know that you're doing something to improve your own life.
0: Sure.
1: Right.
0: Setting goals.
1: Right.
2: Setting goals, have
0: timelines.
2: Be on a mission.
1: And something that's community driven, too. I can imagine this is a pipeline for maybe people that want to be firefighters or
2: it's good training for anyone.
1: Yeah. Yeah. So like that.
0: So when do you meet now?
2: What do I mean?
0: When do the cadets meet?
2: We meet every Thursday at the Carson City Airport.
1: Oh, fun. Yay. That's right.
0: It was easy to get to.
1: Yeah.
2: Yeah, 2600 East College Parkway.
0: Okay.
2: And we meet from 6 p.m. to 8:30. We start on time. We end on time.
1: And that's tonight then. You'll be there tonight.
2: I'll be there tonight.
0: Every Thursday.
1: So we know that it's a program for younger people, but do you have like, do parents get involved somehow? Or
2: Oh, yes. We do have adults because of the way things are, our adults have to go through a cadet protection program.
1: Okay.
2: To protect the cadets, to protect the seniors.
1: Okay.
2: So that there's never a one-on-one situation.
0: Sure.
2: And except when you're in an airplane, then it's kind of different. But our pilots are all trained.
3: Yeah. Isn't that cool? I used to have fun. I flew, I think it was a Cessna 180. Mm.
2: Mm-hmm. 182.
3: Was it 182? Yeah. Maybe it was a 182.
1: It probably was,
3: out in
1: right?
3: Florida.
1: She's the expert.
3: So the Civil Air Patrol is across the nation.
2: Yes. Oh, it's nationwide, yes.
3: Yeah. Any airport, almost, that they can meet at.
2: Almost, well, they don't even need an airport to meet because there are other programs, emergency services, being part of a ground team, learning how to search, using the radios, and everything else.
3: Wow.
2: So...
3: That is awesome. So you meet in Carson City. Is there another place nearby that some of the cadets can meet that aren't in the Carson City area?
2: There's a Reno Squadron.
3: Squadron.
2: There's a Minden Squadron.
3: Oh, wow.
1: Of course, because there. You know, I was mentioning the airport down in Douglas.
2: That's how you can't wipe a smile off their face
3: Look
2: once they get off.
3: Oh, my gosh. Folks, you can't see this, but I don't know. Let's see. Can I do it? Let's see.
1: And we can describe it, too, to our radio audience once we've got...
3: It, but that's the smile on the face. So, I hope you were able to see that. Yes. That's a ear-to-ear grin, smile.
1: On a cadet.
3: On a cadet.
1: Yes.
3: Mm-hmm.
1: Yes.
3: Wow.
1: And it's is it open to both boys and girls? Or?
2: Oh, yes, most definitely.
1: Well, obviously, because we've got the commanding squadron leader right there.
3: So... Does anyone ever meet in the Silver Springs area for Civil Air Patrol?
2: No, they come to Carson from Silver Springs.
3: Then you have the masses.
2: And we even get them from Fallon.
1: Wow. That's dedication.
2: Well, we had one cadet, he went to all the different squadrons and chose ours.
1: Nice.
2: So
1: that speaks well.
2: We're not really huge like some of the other squadrons with cadets, but we're very personable and we try to engage all the prospective cadets too. Just be part of the team.
3: And you're doing a lot of the mentoring and showing them how to perform as a cadet. And
2: well, I'm the deputy commander for cadets.
3: Okay.
2: So I welcome them in, introduce them to the cadet commander.
3: Wow.
2: Who will either get them a mentor or do it himself, but he's in charge of training the new cadets.
3: That is so awesome. I hope some more teenagers in the area will... consider joining the Civil Air Patrol. Number one, it's enriching. It's enjoying. It's satisfying. You learn about discipline. Mm-hmm. You learn about taking care of emergencies and coordinating those emergencies as well.
1: Mm-hmm.
3: And so, you know, there's so many of them. Fires, people lost out in
1: the wilderness.
3: The Sierras.
1: Mm-hmm.
3: And, or any place, for that matter.
1: Yeah.
3: And... I just think it's like a win-win for the cadet who is joining this wonderful organization. And I just want to say thank you so much for coming here. And I definitely want to have you back with some of your cadets. Because
1: that would be fun.
3: I would love to hear their input.
1: Yeah.
3: You know, what made them join to be a cadet?
2: What kept them?
3: Yes, what kept them?
2: Some come and leave.
1: I mean, because kids, when you're a young person, you have a lot of choices and a lot of things demanding your attention for your free time.
3: And a lot of opportunities
1: opportunities.
3: Which
1: so,
3: is, you know, something that... I think teenagers would love to have, especially if they're in the rural areas. I mean, where they go to have their fun time? Well, be a cadet and have fun.
1: Right. And this sounds much more engaging than, say, just, again, sitting, you know, on the screen, you know, going through the videos and all of that, you know,
2: and we,
1: life behind a screen kind of thing.
2: And the cadets wear the Air Force uniform.
1: Oh, yeah. Now, do they... Has that been in the Nevada Day Parade? Has the Civil Air Patrol had
2: it? We will be this year.
1: All right.
3: Oh, that's really good.
2: And we have cadets coming from everywhere.
1: Oh my gosh.
2: In Nevada.
1: Okay.
2: To do that.
1: Yeah.
2: So.
3: Sure. And did you mention something about Ely or Elko, that cadets are in that area as well? I may have heard it or put it in my own mind.
2: There is a squadron in Elko.
3: That's it.
1: Yeah.
3: I thought I heard that.
2: It's way out.
3: Yes.
2: And every June, the end of June now, we have a week-long summer encampment for the cadets.
1: Oh, see, there's a value add right there.
3: Oh, definitely.
2: You meet cadets from all over the state. Wow. And seniors, too.
1: Nice.
3: So. I forgot to add that you have lifelong friends when you join the Civil Air Patrol.
2: Yes.
3: Like-minded people, too, which is what I liked about it. So,
2: it's an effort. It's a group effort, and we're all part of it, the same
1: team.
2: So
1: cool.
3: Wow.
2: And they have national programs where the cadets can train. It's just, there's so many pilot's licenses. But you have to apply yourself.
1: You do. Right.
2: You can't, it's not just given to you. You have to do things to earn.
3: So I have a question then, because I'm really interested into radio, and I've chatted with our general manager, Steve Funk, about radio. And so with Civil Air Patrol, what kind of things do they teach people, you know, the cadets for learning about radio? What did they get to learn with the radio?
2: Well, we have a lot of online courses, which they have to complete.
3: Okay.
2: To get and get signed off, so they're certified to operate a radio, air-to-air, air-to-ground, talking with pilots, talking with the ground teams.
3: Okay.
2: During a real search, so.
3: Wow. That is phenomenal. Well, Catherine, I know there's a lot more I want to ask you, but we only have a few minutes, and I just want to make sure that our listeners got to hear about this. And so I was intrigued. I was enthralled. So I kind of missed the 5-minute mark to say, hey, folks, if you're just coming on to the radio and listening, this is 95.1 FM, KNVC.org, and you're listening to Carson Rural Communities. And our guest today is Catherine Barron from the Civil Air Patrol. And I'm just like, oh, my gosh, I want to do this. I want to do all of this. And it's like, it's something I want to do. And I know some of my friends, including, let's name him again, my friend Cirrus.
1: Oh, calling out Cirrus.
3: I can just see him doing this because this is right up his ballpark. It really is. Mm-hmm. And so if you missed it, the beginning when we were talking, you can always go to the radio, knvc.org, and listen to the replay. But, you know, we're also going to have this on video, and I'll turn it into a podcast for folks to listen to, because it's a wonderful worldwide adventure.
2: Amen.
3: The pie is the sky.
2: Right.
1: Right.
3: You know, so thank you again for coming to chat with us. It's always fun. And so I'm going to turn it over to Laura and let her read some of our important announcements. And the first one is going to be about Six Mile Canyon,
1: Story County. So this one's an important one. There's road closure notice on September 15th and September 16th. 6 Mile Canyon Road will be closed from 9 a.m. to approximately 3 p.m. on September 15th and 16th for road stripping. Striping?
3: Striping.
1: Striping.
3: Oh, and it's going to be nice at those
2: well,
3: roads.
2: Well,
3: let's
2: strip it, too.
1: Yes.
3: The roads
1: I bet I just
3: really
1: got everybody's
3: nice.
1: Attention with that.
3: You know, you definitely want the striping on the roads on 6 Mile Canyon
1: to be
3: because
1: nice.
3: Yeah. during the winter months, you're not going to be able to see a lot, and you're only going to see those white stripes.
1: That's right.
3: So thank you, Story County for doing that.
1: Yeah. So just to say, though, if you do want to access Virginia City during that time, please use an alternate route such as State Route 341 and 342. Thank you for your patience and understanding.
3: Yes. It's going to look so nice.
1: Yeah.
3: It definitely is. And then there's some other flyers there.
1: There are. I
3: yes,
1: also want
3: ma'am.
1: To say, coming up after our show, Mental Health Connections is going to be talking to Jamie Vaughn of Test Those Breasts. It's a nonprofit designed to get people to know about their, preventative health care in that area. So that she's going to be a great guest. She's been a guest on the show before.
3: Yes.
1: Also, Friday night, the Carson Senators are going to be tackling the Highway 395 rivals. Tackling their Highway 395 rivals, the Douglas High Tigers. So Carson coach Nelms has the Senators ready for another round of this classic intramural gridiron showdown. Live play-by-play coverage will begin at 7 p.m. this Friday night on KNVC 95.1 FM or KNVC.org if you're out of the region. So listen in and cheer them on.
3: Yes.
1: So, yes. Yes.
3: Woo-hoo!
1: Yay. So, yes, and Friday, September 11th, that's tomorrow, the Mackey Mansion up in Virginia City is going to have their ghost hunt. You want to get tickets and info on www.vegasafterlife.com. And again, I have to ask, is there life after Vegas? But, you know, go tomorrow and find out. So you get to go inside Virginia City's most legendary haunted location for an exclusive after-hours paranormal investigation. Real paranormal equipment, cool. Mansion explored in the dark. You get to learn the history, limited space.
3: That sounds like a fun thing to do.
1: As they used to say at the Haunted Mansion, room for one more. Anyway, and then the bright light of day on September 19th and the 20th, we have the Kiwanis Dayton Township Dayton Valley Days fundraiser at the Pancake Breakfast.
3: And so Yay. Dayton Valley Days is the 19th and the 20th.
1: That's right.
3: In the Dayton area.
1: Right. So this Pancake Breakfast is pretty good. You get scrambled eggs, sausage patty, all you can eat pancakes, orange juice, and coffee. It's served from 7 to 10 a.m. in front of the community center. Those tickets are online at the Dayton Kiwanis store, tinyurl.com, Dayton Kiwanis store. So that is worth checking out. And here's my favorite. That third annual Stagecoach Classic Fall Car Show is coming up Saturday, September 26th, from 11 a.m. to 2 p.m. at the Final. This one's going to have a lot of fun. It's got a car show, judging, People's Choice Awards, awarding for various categories. They've got a raffle. It's all going to benefit, half the raffle benefits the winner, and the other half benefits the Desert Pigs. So that's one to check out.
3: That's good.
1: Yeah. So there you are. And speaking of Jamie Vaughn, who will be on the show coming up after hours, she's going to have a breast health care class here in the studio.
3: Okay.
1: On... where's that date? Monday, September 28th, 2026, 6:30 to 7:30 p.m. It's 1 hour. It is absolutely free, but you do want to reserve your seat because spaces are limited. So visit testthosebreasts.org and go to their events tab for more information about that.
3: Okay.
1: Woo! October. It felt so far away, but now it's just around the corner. Yay. And coming up is the Sutro Tunnel Harvest Festival. This is going to be awesome. Perfect way to kick off the autumn season. It's going to have markets, crafts, live music, food vendors. But, big important thing, there's going to be a statue reveal.
3: I can't wait.
1: A new statue. Yes. So go to the sutrotunnel.org for more information about that. It's October, as I said, October 10th, 10 to 6 p.m. So that'll be fun. Also in October is the Nevada Day Parade with the theme Pumpkins, Pioneers, and Tall Tales.
3: Yeah.
1: Yes. And Stephen Saylor, we had him here on the show. We're going to have him back, aren't we?
3: Yes.
1: Oh, excellent. Yes. And hopefully he'll give us... Oh, and again, we've just learned today, breaking news, that the Civil Air Patrol is going to be there with cadets from all over the state, huh?
3: Yes.
1: That's amazing. That is so cool.
3: So great.
1: Yeah. And I think that, that's one of the really nice things. It's fun to see the floats and, you know, but to just see the kids come out for Nevada Day Parade is really fun.
2: Definitely. And we will have a color guard.
1: Oh.
3: Very good.
1: Nice.
3: Okay.
1: All right. So we got a couple more minutes here. So after Halloween comes Christmas. And so you want to start thinking about your gift giving. And you can go to the Riverview Elementary School Holiday Fundraiser and Toy Drive. That'll be December 12th. It's going to be in Dayton, Nevada at 1200 Ferretto Parkway. Tell me.
3: I don't know.
1: Don't know. Okay.
3: Spell that name.
1: It's Ferretto Parkway. Ferretto.
3: Ferretto?
1: Ferretto. Yes.
3: Ferretto.
1: Well, now you know. Santa photos will be available. They are still looking for vendors. So crafters, cool. This is your chance. Yes.
3: Okay.
1: And
3: 'tis the season's coming up, right?
1: The season, yes. Yep. Yes, and speaking of Santa Claus, next week on our very own show, Carson Rural Communities, I think we're going to get a visit from a Christmas elf, aren't we?
3: Yes, we are going to have Monica Marcinko here
1: yes.
3: to chat about the Be Kind campaign.
1: I think this is a wonderful program. It's from K through 2. There's a bracket, and then there's grades 3 through 5. So it's a really lovely program.
3: Wow.
1: We do have just moments left to go. So we want to say thanks to our guest. And any more?
3: I just need to tell my grandson his birthday is tomorrow. Happy birthday, Troy. I love you.
1: Happy birthday, Troy.
2: Happy birthday, Troy.
3: Yes. All right, everyone. Thank you for listening, and I hope you enjoyed our show today. We're going to have Catherine back to talk more and maybe bring in some cadets the next time.
2: They would love it.
3: I know they would.
1: So, all right.
3: Bye, everyone. We love you.
1: We love you. Bye-bye.

0: 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I'm Tamara Nance, and I'm a therapist in Carson City. This show is about a variety of subjects with a focus on mental health topics. We seek to provide information about local organizations who promote improved mental health, subjects of common concern, and various diagnoses and treatments. We are not offering advice, counsel, or therapy of any kind, but hope to inform and educate. Our guest today is Jamie Vaughn, president and founder of Test Those Breasts. Welcome, Jamie.
1: Well, hi, Tammy. Thanks for having me back.
0: Back for the third time.
1: Yes.
0: And today we're promoting a training that you're doing at KNVC at the studio on September 28th from 6:30 to 7:30.
1: Correct. Yes. Very excited.
0: We want as many people as possible to come.
1: Definitely. Definitely.
0: So do you want to tell our listeners again a little bit about Test Those Breasts and the history? And
1: yes. Well, just as a little recap, I am a retired school teacher. I taught in Washoe County School District for a little over 20 years. And I retired in June of 2022. And 1 week after my retirement party, I was diagnosed with stage 2 breast cancer. So it completely changed my whole entire plan for what I was going to do in my retirement. And about a little less than a year after my diagnosis, after I'd done the treatment and my first couple of surgeries, I started a podcast, and it's called Test Those Breasts. And we just released episode 129 just this week. So I'm a real live podcaster who interviews a lot of survivors from all around the world, medical providers, and it really just started as a healing mechanism for me, but then I realized it was really a healing mechanism for other people. And along the way, somebody had asked me how I was funding it, and I said, oh, me. It's self-funded. And she said that maybe I should look into starting a nonprofit. So, you know, just super easy stuff, right? So I jumped through all the hoops and started the nonprofit, and it's a lot of work. But as I was interviewing people, survivors, I realized how many young adults had been diagnosed with breast cancer, like in their 20s and 30s. And it really started to freak me out, because that's under the screening, the standard screening age. So usually, you know, mammograms should start around 40. And obviously these people had not had mammograms because they were in their 20s and 30s. And then what really freaked me out even more was that I was 54 when I was diagnosed. I knew a little bit about breast cancer. I'd had biopsies before and always had gotten my mammograms and my ultrasounds. And the day I was diagnosed is when I really started learning about breast health. And it occurred to me that if I was just learning the really important stuff about breast health at age 54, what were these 20 and 30 year olds? What was their knowledge at that time? Right. And the fact is that for the most part, the majority of them knew nothing. In fact, they didn't even think they could get breast cancer. And so this is when I decided to take action, and I partnered with Know Your Lemons, which is a global breast health organization, and they have an amazing curriculum that is used all over the world when you become certified to become a breast health educator with Know Your Lemons. You are called a lemonista. So I am a lemonista, but then I also became a global partner, which means that they created an ecosystem for organizations and individuals like me so that we could incorporate their curriculum into what we're doing in our own communities. So it just makes a greater impact worldwide. And I am on a mission to impact Northern Nevada like no one's business. And so I started the Test Those Breasts. That that program within Test Those Breasts. And so I go around and I educate community members and or just, you know, anyone in the community, men and women. And that's one thing that I want to make sure and be very clear about is that men and women both can get breast cancer. Men usually don't know that they can. It is a lower statistic than women. However, it is possible, and it's always good for men to know about breast cancer anyway, because they might have a woman in their life at some point, whether it be a daughter, an aunt, a mother, a girlfriend, a wife. And so it's always really good for everyone to understand breast health and what the 12 signs of breast cancer are and what the risk factors are and how to advocate for yourself. Like, what do you do with that information? And the biggest key, Tammy, is this education needs to come before a diagnosis happens.
0: Very important. You said, you learned it wasn't until you got your diagnosis that you really got your education.
1: Correct. Because I don't know about you, but I did not learn about breast health when I was younger, like in my 20s and 30s in college or high school or whatever. And the more people I speak to now, they didn't either. It's very rare when you come across somebody. It's like, oh, yeah, you know, they came into our college class and we were taught about breast health. It's very rare when you come across that. And so I discovered that when I partnered with Nevada Cancer Coalition, I discovered that it is a big gap. Like, there's a lot of gaps in cancer, in the cancer spectrum. But when it comes to education before a diagnosis ever happens, that's the gap. Test Those Breasts. That's why we exist. We want to make sure that we are educating as many people as we can, whether they are in their 20s or 30s or older, it doesn't matter. We want to make sure that everyone gets the information that they deserve. Most people don't know that there are 12 signs of breast cancer. I thought there was one, a lump.
0: Right.
1: So, yeah, silly right. me.
0: And knowledge is power. So if you have the knowledge up front and then you get a diagnosis or somebody in your family or a friend, somebody you care about, then you can advocate for yourself. You know more than you would have.
1: Exactly.
0: Right? The medical system is very complicated. It is very difficult for a patient to advocate for themselves.
1: Yes.
0: And if you're learning and catching up while you're advocating for yourself, then it becomes even more complicated.
1: It does. And let me tell you, I have learned so much more about advocating. Women in general are dismissed a lot. And they have been since the beginning of time. Like, we are dismissed. And so it is really important for women to find their voice and to advocate for themselves. When you are younger and you go into your doctor, and this is not true for all doctors, because I know there are amazing doctors out there who are like, oh yeah, that's a lump. Let's go check it out. Might not be cancer, but let's go check it out anyway. It's important to be able to go in when you are in your 20s or 30s. If you feel or see something that is not right for your body, like it doesn't feel right, you need to be able to go in and say, hey, doc, look, I've got this rash on my breast. It's been there for 2 months. Something's not right. And I know that is one of the signs of breast cancer. Can you please check it? If the doctor says anything like, oh, you know, you're too young, it's just your hormones, you can't get breast cancer at this age. We need to be able to use our voice to educate that doctor. Doctors know a lot, of course, but they're also human and they do make mistakes. There are things that they don't necessarily know. So we should be able to say something. And if for some reason you're still dismissed, this is a time when you can fire your doctor. You can go get a second and a third opinion. It is okay for you to do that. So that's the first part. The second part is men. If a man goes in and says, hey, I've got this nodule thing on my chest, and it doesn't feel right, can you check it out? I know that men can get breast cancer. Men's doctors even can dismiss them. And the reason I know this is because I've interviewed three breast cancer survivors who are men. One has metastatic breast cancer. And the reason he has metastatic breast cancer is obviously he was diagnosed too late. So when men and women are dismissed and a diagnosis comes later, that's not okay, because your life,
0: right. It can be devastating.
1: It can
0: to
1: be
0: your
1: devastating.
0: And
1: yes.
0: Your outcomes.
1: Yes.
0: Devastating.
1: So early detection.
0: Okay. 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I'm Tamara Nance, and this is Mental Health Connections on KNVC. Our guest today is Jamie Vaughn, president and founder of Test Those Breasts. Today, we're promoting a training Jamie is offering Monday, September 28th at KNVC, 6:30 to 7:30. So we were talking about the importance of everybody knowing about their health in general. We need to be more educated about our bodies in general, and you're focusing on breast health. The more educated we are as consumers of the medical field, right? The medical institutions, the more we can advocate for ourselves, the more proactive the doctors will be.
1: Yeah, and one thing I'm really excited about, Tammy, which I haven't told you yet, is that I actually did tell you in the last interview, we launched a new initiative at the beginning of June called the MBA program. It is called My Best Act. And it's all about getting into where all the young adults hang out, whether that be on the university campus, sororities, wherever, so that we can, and it's a peer-to-peer model where we go in and teach breast health classes and other people become lemonistas, breast health educators, and they teach their friends so they can sort of teach each other. And the idea is to this sustainability where we are educating people over and over again, year after year after year, which will make a huge impact on the campus. And recently, I just onboarded a board member. She is a supervisor at the UNR Medical School, and she has some interns. She oversees the interns for the rural areas in the medical school, and they started a club at the University of Nevada, Reno. So we are now Test Those Breasts at UNR. And last week we did a club fair and our table was there. And I cannot tell you how much interest came out of that.
0: Right.
1: We had some really amazing conversations with over 100 students. I know there were more than 100 students, but the interns started to tally all of the conversations that we were having, and we had about 100 tallies. And so that's a huge deal, because what's going to happen now is that education is going to happen on that campus. We even had people, other clubs coming up to us and saying, hey, we want to collaborate with you. And so big deal in the Test Those Breasts world.
0: And it'll save lives.
1: It'll save lives.
0: It will save lives. We all know somebody who got their diagnosis too late.
1: Yes.
0: And then it ended tragically.
1: Exactly.
0: We all know people like that. So this is life-saving work you're doing.
1: Yes. And it's not just me now. It is a we. Like, we have a wonderful team that we are building.
0: So Test Those Breasts is a we.
1: Is a we. It's not a me
0: it's
1: anymore.
0: An us.
1: It's an us.
0: Yeah.
1: Yes, yes, yes.
0: Which is huge progress.
1: Right.
0: In less than a year.
1: Yeah, it is. Well, what's happening right now with our nonprofit, which I think is very common with nonprofits, is that we're flying the plane and we're still building the foundation. So we still need funding. We need partnerships. We need funding. That is the biggest thing, because we are self-funded. it has been for quite some time, but we are working on that. So if anyone is interested in helping with this work, please reach out. We definitely need that funding to be able to make this keep going, obviously, for any nonprofit.
0: And the training you're doing on the 28th at KNVC, which is located at 511 West King, it's on the corner of Minnesota and West King. And I'll just say there's a parking lot. And then there's a ramp that goes down to the basement that's about halfway through the building because KNVC is in the basement. So that's where you'll be doing your training on the 28th.
1: Meet me in the basement.
0: Meet you in the basement. It's for all ages.
1: It is. It is. This is, I will teach breast health classes to all ages, men and women, all genders. If you have breasts, chests, if you have breast tissue, you can get breast cancer. So everyone is invited. And we use the curriculum, an evidence-based curriculum from my global partner, Know Your Lemons. So it's very accessible. There's no fear. We use lemons as visuals, so we don't even use breasts. And it's just a fun, quirky, I say fun because it really is kind of a fun, quirky way to learn about a topic that is kind of taboo in some cultures, you know, in some families and things like that. And we want to make it as safe and accessible to as many people as possible.
0: When I was a little girl, I don't think they were even allowed to say cancer on TV, right? I don't think it was even in the TV shows. If you didn't have somebody in your family with a cancer, you had no idea.
1: Right.
0: You had absolutely no idea.
1: People didn't talk about it.
0: No.
1: I didn't even know my grandmother had cancer. I had no idea. It was so hush hush.
0: Right.
1: Yeah.
0: So
1: now we talk about it.
0: And there's still a stigma. Mm-hmm. You're normalizing it. You're getting the language out there. You're getting the education out there. And hopefully this will help the cancer rates, you know, not the rates to come down, but the survival rates to go up.
1: Right. Exactly. Exactly. That's what we're looking for. Can we say we have a little puppy in here?
0: That's what the chewing noise
1: is.
0: Yeah, it's not us.
1: He's chewing on his little bone.
0: That's what the chewing noise is. So what can people expect when they come to the trainings?
1: Oh, gosh. They can expect to learn about the 12 signs of breast cancer and the different things that you might be able to feel in your breast, whether they be lymph nodes or milk ducts or a lump, a cancerous lump, what that might feel like. And so not only will they get visuals, they'll be able to understand what it feels like as well. I even teach people how to do an actual effective breast health exam. No, we don't, you know, we're not taking off our shirts or anything like that, but I do teach people what that looks like. Then I teach them the risk factors, because a lot of people think that the risk is it's genetic, and that is just simply not the only risk factor. In fact, it's not even the biggest risk factor. There are other risk factors such as sedentary lifestyle, smoking and drinking, how early you may have started your period because of the estrogen issue, whether you have dense breast tissue, things like that. So understanding your risk factor, but also how to advocate for yourself. Like, what do you do with that information? How do you take yourself into the doctor and say, hey, these are my risk factors. This is what I'm noticing on my underneath my armpit or whatever, and be able to ask for a screening of some sort, even if you're in your 20s and 30s.
0: And this training, all the trainings that you do, but this training we're talking about on the 28th, is a good opportunity also for people in the healthcare field to come.
1: Absolutely.
0: See what you're doing. Mm-hmm. It's a good opportunity for people in the mental health care field to come and be educated about what their patients, their clients are going through.
1: Because
0: it's 1 out of 8 women mm-hmm. are diagnosed with breast cancer. Mm-hmm. That's a pretty high percentage of the women that anybody comes into contact with.
1: Tammy, every 15 seconds, someone is diagnosed with breast cancer. And I need people to sit with that for a second, because that's a big deal. And if we can make sure that people are equipped with the knowledge that they need before that diagnosis ever even comes into their life, then they can be able to recognize having to take themselves into the doctor and advocating for themselves and being diagnosed at stage zero or one. So they don't have to go through, you know, what I went through. I mean, I went through chemo. I went through a double mastectomy and reconstruction and other things. There were other things that they found. So
0: you're listening to KNVC 95.1 FM in Carson City. I'm Tamara Nance, and this is Mental Health Connections on KNVC. Our guest today is Jamie Vaughn, president and founder of Test Those Breasts, and we're promoting a training that Jamie is offering at KNVC on Monday, September 28th, 6:30 to 7:30. And the survivor rates with early detection are very good.
1: Yes, 99% survival rate. Yes.
0: Yes.
1: Yeah. If, you know, stage zero and one, 99%. For me, it was less than that. And then obviously, as you get into stage three and four, that's when the survival rate goes down. So, yeah.
0: You want people to learn so that they know their bodies.
1: Our tagline is find it early, change the outcome.
0: Right. That's which is not just a tagline. It's a fact.
1: It is a fact.
0: So if somebody wants to register for the training,
1: they can go to testthosebreasts.org and look under events, and you can see where any of our trainings are. And we just keep adding. So we are looking to do more. So I would love for people to reach out to me. And if they need a breast health class, we'll make it happen.
0: Another reason, if somebody comes to this free training that you're offering at KNVC, then they can see if they want to have the training with their organization.

0: more about what it's like to be a patient, what it's like to just be the person with the illness, which is not the same as what you learn in books.
1: No.
0: Or in a classroom.
1: Exactly. Yeah. It's kind of like doctors. When I was in a business a long time ago, and it was a nutrition business. And we discovered that doctors, you know, obviously it's really hard to become a doctor. I mean, there's a lot, but I think they only get like a semester of nutrition, if that. And so it's not a bad thing. It's just that there's always more to learn. Just, I mean, I'm a lifelong learner. I'm still learning today. I'm learning how to run a nonprofit. I mean, and I still learn things about breast health from the people that I interview, the healthcare providers that I interviewed. Just interviewed a nurse yesterday, an oncological nurse, and she is also a breast cancer survivor. So she's got, you know, these both sides, you know, lived experiences. And I learned something from our interview yesterday. So, yeah, I mean, it's just.
0: And you're focusing on breast health and breast cancer, but there are a lot of different kinds of cancer. And learning, educating yourself, being proactive, no matter who you are, what you think your risk factors are, it's all important.
1: It is. And it's interesting that you bring that up, because I just traveled to the rural areas in Nevada. We went to Winnemucca and Battle Mountain and Elko. I traveled with Kayla with Nevada Cancer Coalition, and she had the big lungs, Larry the lungs. And so she was bringing all of that knowledge to the rural areas at this event that we were at. There's the 25th anniversary of the hospital in Elko, and she had the big lungs, and it was all about early detection, prevention, and all of that. And I had breasts. Early detection, prevention, and things like that. So lungs and breasts. So I learned all kinds of things about lung cancer and lung prevention and things like that. So, and then also Paula Berry, the one that you interviewed, she had colorectal cancer. I've learned all kinds of things from her just because of that. And it is very on the rise, colon cancer, colorectal cancer in younger folks. And so, yeah, it all matters. So do people get their colonoscopies when they're supposed to get their colonoscopies?
0: And it's not an age thing, which we've talked about many times.
1: Yeah.
0: We tend to think these illnesses are for older people.
1: Yes.
0: And we need to get that out of our minds.
1: We do.
0: There are children that get cancer.
1: I have a very good friend of mine whose daughter passed away back in 2024. She had childhood cancer. And so, yes, and I've known other friends of mine whose children had cancer. So we just all need to be a lot more aware and educated about all this. And it's a lot. It's a lot.
0: And proactive.
1: Yes.
0: That's why we want people to register for the training you're offering at KNVC on September 28th, 6:30 to 7:30 in the evening.
1: Yes.
0: And no obligation, no expectation. It's a free event that you're offering.
1: Always free.
0: Always free.
1: Always free.
0: Well, thank you so much, Jamie, for coming again. We want people to find your website and register.
1: And we have a flyer. You'll see a flyer on the website. And then, of course, I'm going to be promoting that on my social media. So if people want to follow me too on testthosebreasts.org, well, there's Test Those Breasts pretty much on all of the platforms on Instagram, Facebook, TikTok, LinkedIn. I'm mostly active on Instagram. So
0: thank you, Jamie.
1: You're welcome. Thank you, Tammy.
0: 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We seek to provide information about local organizations who promote better mental health, subjects of common concern, and various diagnoses and treatments. We are not offering advice, counsel, or therapy of any kind. If you are experiencing a mental health emergency, please call 911. The Suicide and Crisis Lifeline can be reached at 988. If you have any questions for me, Tamara Nance, I can be reached at 415-302-0056. Thanks very much for joining us today.

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Hey guys, it's Jamie from the Brewery Arts Center. Wow, Carson City. What an amazing Levitt Amp music series. 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

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I'm your host, Monica, and I'm coming to you live from Carson City, Nevada. Thanks so much for spending time with me. Now it's time to get off the couch or step away from your desk. It's time to step into the 80s.

And I hope you like that starting lineup. That was Culture Club, I'll Tumble For You. And, you know, I hope you are able to get off your feet, get away from the desk, and also get some cardio in for the day. And, you know, if you have a song request for a future show, or you just want to say hi, I would love to hear from you. 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

And thanks so much for spending this time with me on this Thursday afternoon in September. Can you believe it? The 10th already, and football started, and fall is starting already. So this is really an unbelievable thing to think about. Yes, it's fall coming up here. So I really appreciate you spending time and enjoying this music. I hope you are. 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

And that was Randy Meisner with the great one, Hearts of Fire. And I hope you're having a great Thursday out there. I do appreciate you spending some time hanging out, listening to these awesome 80s songs. And, you know, I just want to say that all of my listeners out there, and I know there's a couple of you, I really appreciate you all. And if you are ever in the area here in Carson, come on to our studios. You've got to see the place. It's just awesome. If I haven't seen you, haven't met you, I would love to see you. So let's keep this 80s party going with this song with Criss Cross, Sailing. I want to do that right now. Let's do some sailing. Let's do it.

And that was Whitney Houston with All at Once. Well, I am signing off for this week's Awesome 80s. Thanks so much for being here. I hope you have a great day and an awesome weekend ahead. But now I want to end with a very special song and dedication. Of course, tomorrow marks the 25th anniversary of the attacks on our country. I want to thank all of the heroes on that day and for all that lost their lives. We will never forget. Bye for now.

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1: 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This Friday night, the team comes off their bye week, and Coach Nelms has used it to build skills and team strategy. The next live game is Friday, September 11th versus Highway 395 rivals the Douglas High Tigers. It's going to be a very special night. But if you can't make it, you can listen to our live play-by-play for all the action. Friday Night Lights only happens with the support of these fine local businesses. Red Wing Shoes of Carson City, Hoke Family Creamery, Briggs Electric, Carson Now, Cipriani's Downtown Barbershop, Carson City Florist, TJ's Corner Cafe, the State Agent and Transfer Syndicate, and Western Nevada Cleaning Services, LLC. 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
2: 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Original tracks, local voices, and music that doesn't come from an algorithm. It's straight out of the high desert.
3: 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I'm Molly Moser, your host, and we're starting with some alternative rock out of Reno and then heading into a song inspired by the Everly Brothers. 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Let's get going. We're opening this week with a new submission from The Zines. Okay, they're hot right now. I mean, they probably have been always hot, but I've been really noticing a lot of their work and their performances, and man, they're a really cool band. They're an alternative and indie rock band based in Reno and part of the local all-ages DIY music scene. That's cool. So you'll find them playing in places like the Holland Project, the Alpine, and often sharing bills with other indie and punk bands from around the area. They've been steadily putting out original music, including tracks like Free Trade and the one we're starting with this week. And that's called Billion Hair Clean by The Zines.

Billionaire Clean, playing on High Desert Music by The Zines. Next up is a first play from Ed Colburn, who recently moved to Northern Nevada. Welcome, Ed. He was born in Chicago, and his early musical education came largely from what he heard on the radio. Late 50s, rock and roll, girl groups, gospel, Motown, blues, all mixed together. Then the Beatles and the British Invasion showed up, right? And that pushed him toward playing music himself. He was inspired. He eventually landed in SoCal and spent time playing with other musicians there, but songwriting has remained his main focus. And since moving here in Northern Nevada, he's been working on new material and getting ready to start playing some local open mics. So if you're wondering what set this particular song off, the title gives you a pretty good clue. Ed wrote, "Tell the Truth," out of frustration with people who cannot seem to be honest with each other. Musically, though, he went in a completely different direction and drew inspiration from the Everly Brothers. So check this out, "Tell the Truth" by Ed Colburn.

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The Jackeyes are Tristan McKnight on lead vocals and guitar and Austin Mayday on the bass and backing vocals and Travis Echevarria on drums and backing vocals as well. They're a punk and alternative rock band currently working on their first full-length record, and they're doing it themselves. The band is producing the album in whatever time they can, finding, you know, with jobs and families, normal life, just, you know, being around it. They currently have three singles out, including The Tower. And this one takes on something musicians are talking about more and more. What happens as AI, virtual reality, and digital life become harder to separate from the real thing? The band says the song came from their concern about people becoming more connected to virtual life. While technology, you know, gets involved in things that we traditionally think is human. And they're not arguing that AI has no value. There's, you know, their concern is what happens when it moves deeper into the creative process. And eventually, it's harder to tell what was made by a person and what wasn't. The line they keep coming back to is pretty simple. You can't replace a human being. Here are the Jackeyes with The Tower.

And if you want to hear the Jack Eyes away from the radio, you just heard them now. They've got a few shows coming up. They'll be playing an acoustic set Friday, September 11th at the Pink House in Genoa. Then they head to Bar of America in Truckee, October 2nd and 3rd, followed by 10 Tour Distilling and Brewing in Reno on October 16th. This next song comes from Big Liz, and this project manages to exist in Nevada and Pennsylvania at the same time. Big Liz is the collaboration between Sun Valley musician Frankie Padano and South Philly musician Nick Anastasia. So the two actually have been best friends since seventh grade. And so this isn't one of those internet collabs where two musicians met last Tuesday and they start swapping files, you know? They previously played together in Fat City Reprise, and that was a band they were both part of in the early 2000s through 2012. Over the years, Frankie and Nick have shared stages with acts including Hailstorm, The Flaming Lips, The Roots, Seal, and Ozzy Osbourne. These days, Frankie plays keyboards with Reno band Honeyplant, while Nick performs with the Americana rock group in Philly called Roberta Faceplant. I like how they kind of go together. But modern recording technology lets the two of them keep making music together from opposite sides of the country. It's pretty cool. Long, long time ago, this song, based on their experience as young musicians who put their trust in the wrong manager, someone who promised them a lot, but ultimately played a role in the band falling apart after years of success. That is what Long, Long Time Ago is about. Big Liz. Listen now.

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1: We're back on KNVC 95.1 FM, and every week we have Elise Linder with the Reno Musicians Collective. You got to check that page out on Facebook. But we have Miss Elise here. She's going to fill us in on all the happenings and the events that we can check out around town. And Elise, I heard you're doing much better now, returning from fire evacuations. I'm so relieved to hear about that.
2: Yeah, I'm back in my normal spot here. I did end up getting sick, so if I sound like a frog a little bit, I'm getting over that. But I have three events for you guys, and as always, we just provide a little teeny tiny little sampling of all the live music throughout our region. So there's a lot more to go find out on social media. But the first one I have is Wednesday, September 9th at Polecat Tavern. We always like to highlight them just because they're doing great things with live music over there. I host a Songwriters Night every month, and we go from about 6 to 8 p.m. I have 8 or 9 people play, and I'm looking for people to play. That's why I'm announcing that. So you can contact me. My email is lindera2@gmail.com. The second event that I have is Monday, September 14th, Alibi Aleworks. Their Truckee location has Music Monday open mic every second and fourth Monday. That one's hosted by Mountain Style Music. Signups are at 5:40 p.m. I have not made it out to that one, but I've seen pictures and video, and they have a great time over there. I will make it up to that one at some point. And then the third one that I have is Friday, October 16th. The Zines will be playing with 4 other bands at the Alpine in Reno. Doors open at 7 p.m. for that one. It is a ticketed event. As always, please go to the Alpine's website for more information on that one. We just wanted to shout them out there for October 16th.
1: Yeah, they're a hot commodity right now. They've been going around. I've been seeing their names a lot. They sound really good, too. And they're a couple of young people, aren't they?
2: Yeah. It looks like they're going after it. That's cool that they're playing with a bunch of other bands. That should be a good show.
1: Awesome. Well, Elise, thank you so much for all the updates and everything you do. And I hope you feel better.
2: Thank you so much. Appreciate that, Molly. We will talk next week.
1: And we'll finish another trip into the Canyon Club archive. This week, we're going back to a performance originally aired in 2024, in October, featuring Sun Said Moon.
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You are listening to 95.1 KNVC. My name is Patricia. I hope you enjoyed the encore performance of High Desert Music that just ended. It is hosted by Ms. Molly Moser, and she is my friend and the hardest working woman in music here in Nevada. So I hope you'll take a minute to look for her on her Facebook page and go out and hear her. She does some fun things. Now it is time for Women in Music. From time to time, we do get suggestions from our listeners. One, I'm delighted to have any listeners. And more importantly, I'm glad that they've got some ideas, and they're incredible ideas for our shows. So today we're going to talk about the British invasion. It wasn't just a minute in the 60s. It changed popular music. What happened is American blues, R&B, went to Britain, and the British musicians sent those songs back across the Atlantic in a new form. A new generation of women took that music and made it their own. Let's start with an actual Brit, and we will get this party going. This is Miss Dusty Springfield.

From Heart to Joan Jett and the Pretenders, the Bangles, Amy Winehouse, Adele, there's still echoes of the British invasion in those songs. That last set ended with Magic Man by Heart. Dusty Springfield got stuck in there in the middle. I hope my friend Roylene heard her. She did I Only Want to Be With You. And we started off with Jefferson Airplane, Somebody to Love. Let's try to move on with You Can't Hurry, Love.

Debbie Harry did one way or another. Blondie emerged from New York punk, but they share a lot of DNA with British punk and the British mod influence. Before that, Patti Smith did Because the Night, her mixture of poetry, rock, kind of opened up because of the freedom established by the Stones and other British art groups. So we're trying to make some connections here with the British influence on women. 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

0: And this is KNBC. You're listening to Patricia and Women in Music. I did want to remind you all, in case I haven't yet, we are all volunteer funded, organized, run, whatever. 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Thank you. 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

The Motels did Only the Lonely. That was their biggest hit. They're a girl band out of Berkeley. Before that, Cyndi Lauper did True Colors. And we started this set with Pat Benatar, Love is a Battlefield. The fun part about this opportunity to do this show is pulling the music and trying to find a mix of songs that sort of kind of go with the theme, and I hope you enjoyed those, a little bit from the old and the new. I would like to share that the Proscenium Players is presenting The Guys. It's written in the aftermath of September 11. The Guys tells a story about Nick, a firefighter struggling to write a eulogy for 8 firefighters he lost. Joan is a writer who volunteers to help him. That is going to be at the Maisie Black Box Theater here on campus at the Brewery Arts Center. Tomorrow is 25 years. I hope you will have an opportunity to catch that. Proscenium Players does a wonderful job.

0: Stevie Nicks did Stand Back. Pat Benatar, Hit Me With Your Best Shot. Both of those are powerful women's voices. And there is some overlap from the British invasion. We started that set off with Till Tuesday doing Voices Carry. Now I'd like to add a Dolly Parton, our beloved Dolly Parton song that she just does with Joan Jett and the Blackhearts. I hope you enjoy it as much as I do.
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0: Tomorrow on Focus on Carson, we'll bring you a conversation about the upcoming Dayton Valley Days celebration with Nathan Fogelsong of the Dayton Valley Chamber. And in a very special musical treat, one of the world's great living violinists, Jennifer Choi, joins us to chat about the special Northern Nevada performances of The Requiem We Remember. This is a very rare treat for the ears. She'll bring the legendary 308-year-old Firebird Stradivarius violin to play for us. 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
1: I'd just like to add a little comment about that. I did have the absolute pleasure, or I guess it's not a pleasure, it was an honor to meet Jennifer Choi and hear a little bit of her music. It will bring goosebumps to your skin. So please tune in on Friday and check that out for us. Now I am going to play a song that I hope makes you happy.

0: That was the Cranberries with Linger. Jefferson Airplane did Somebody to Love. And we started that set with Sheryl Crow, If It Makes You Happy. I sure hope it does, because it makes me happy to be here. It's a blast. And if I haven't mentioned it, all of the folks who are involved with KNBC are volunteers. Some have real jobs still. Some are retired, like me. And some are just hanging out, and it's because we're fun. Please contact me at knbc.org. Let me know your special talent, and let me know if you'd like to be a volunteer. We sure would enjoy it. You are listening to Patricia. This is Women in Music, and I'm going to play a fun one to wrap out this hour. Thank you for listening. 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
1: Just let us get ourselves together, maybe. Yeah, I heard that, man. How are y'all? How are you out there? Are you okay? You're not, yeah, you're staying stoned and you got enough water and you got a place to sleep and everything? What does that mean? because we ought to, all of us, you know, I don't mean to be preachy, but we ought to remember, and that means promoters too, that music's for grooving, man, and music's not for putting yourself through bad changes. You know, I mean, you don't have to go take anybody's shit, man, just to like music. You know what I mean? You don't. So if you're getting more shit than you deserve, you know what to do about it, man. You know, it's just music. Music's supposed to be different than that.

0: Sometimes you have to wait for it. 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
1: Just a little bit.
0: But Janis Joplin gives it to you. And that's all. Janis Joplin has a new Columbia album. I got them old cosmic blues again, mama.
1: But it don't make no difference, baby.
0: You've never had it so good. Janis Joplin, indescribably delicious.

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3: Welcome, friends, to another edition of Economic Update, a weekly program devoted to the economic dimensions of our lives and those of our children. I'm your host, Richard Wolff. I'm going to begin my updates today by talking about efforts of the Starbucks Workers United Union. This is a union that began 5 years ago. It began with some courageous baristas at Starbucks who said they wanted and they needed a union. And they believed, many of them, that they worked for an employer who would at least be fair about the effort of employees to do that. They turned out to have been mistaken in that. Here we are, 5 years later. 12,000 workers at Starbucks have signed up for this union at 700 locations. About 5% of the workforce, even though the numbers are large. And so frustrated that their unions have been not taken seriously, no contract has been signed by the employer, despite the fact that in these locations, the union won the elections that were held there. So there have been also hundreds of unresolved complaints filed with the National Labor Relations Board, as union efforts like this normally do. They even reduced their demand from a $20 an hour minimum wage to $17 an hour minimum wage. None of that worked. So what they have done, Starbucks Workers United, has been to announce a boycott. The boycott of Starbucks. They're appealing to people who believe in a fair deal for working folks to honor their boycott. It has been officially endorsed both by the AFL-CIO and the member union of that, SEIU, Service Workers Employees International Union. Think about it. Think about what this means. Think about what moment in American history this is occurring at. My next update is a little unusual. It's not about an event, although it was stimulated by an event. The event in question was the passing of Dolly Parton, someone whose work I've admired all my life, and who wrote a song many years ago that was the theme song of a film many of you, I'm sure, remember. The film was called 9 to 5, and it starred Dolly Parton and Jane Fonda, and I forget the third actress's name, but it'll come to me. My apologies for that. I'm going to read to you the lyrics of the song that Dolly Parton wrote and sang in that film. Why? Because it's a good comment on what we do in this program every week as anything I or my guests have ever said. Here we go. Working 9 to 5, what a way to make a living. barely getting by. It's all taken and no given. They just use your mind and you never get the credit. It's enough to drive you crazy if you let it. 9 to 5, yeah, they got you where they want you. There's a better life and you think about it, don't you? It's a rich man's game, no matter what they call it. And you spend your life putting money in his wallet. 9 to 5, oh, what a way to make a living. Barely getting by, it's all taken and no given. They just use your mind and they never give you credit. It's enough to drive you crazy if you let it. 9 to 5, yeah, they got you where they want you. There's a better life and you think about it, don't you? It's a rich man's game, no matter what they call it, and you spend your life putting money in his wallet. 9 to 5. The third update for today is about the elections that are happening across America, both the ones in the recent months and the ones coming up, particularly the midterms early in November. I want to begin by talking about an election that happened a couple of weeks ago that didn't get the attention it should have, because it is remarkable, as all of the recent elections are. I'm talking, of course, about the surging victories at the polls achieved by those folks, either members of DSA, Democratic Socialists of America, or candidates who distinguish themselves with the word progressive, or friends of DSA, or words to that effect. The election in particular I want to talk to you about occurred in the state of Oklahoma. In that state, not particularly known for its progressive voter population, a young woman named Nkelia Jasmine Thomas won the Democratic Party primary for the United States Senate. She is a Democratic Socialist. She identifies with them. But she also is remarkable in a number of ways that will allow me to talk about these elections in general. In her case, by profession, she's a nurse. She's 31 years of age, a professional nurse, and a member of the Chickasaw Nation of the indigenous American people. Her husband is currently serving in the United States military. She won with 58% of the vote. In other words, wasn't close. She won against what? Her opponent, one of the leading Democrats in the state, was endorsed by pretty much all the leaders of the Democratic Party in the state of Oklahoma. She raised a total of $57,000, and she spent all of it. Her current balance is $450. In other words, she's going into the race for the Senate with a Republican opponent with a bank account of $450. Her GOP opponent is Kevin Hearn. He's currently a U.S. representative from a district in Oklahoma. He is supported by the entire leadership of the Republican Party. He has already raised $9 million as against her $450, not million, just $450. He's already spent, her Republican opponent, $7 million of the $9 million he's raised. So he's entering the race with $2 million. And so you can see it as a perfect example of the money and the old and the traditional political leadership versus the young, the working class, and the people without the money, but with the spirit, and it turns out with the votes. Classic confrontation that is happening across America. It's what first confronted Alexandra Ocasio-Cortez. It's what confronted Zoran Mamdani. It confronted all of these candidates. But it is teaching the American public that socialists are everywhere, that the support for what they have to say, basically, that we can do better than capitalism. We don't have to settle for what this system dishes out. But you know, there's a particular relevance of the state of Oklahoma that few people know. Oklahoma is the state where the Socialist Party of America, a little over 100 years ago, won more races for the state legislature than in any other of the 50 states of the United States. Socialism in Oklahoma, it only seems unusual or strange or odd if you don't know the history, both of socialism in America and of Oklahoma in America. The people of Oklahoma, suffering a system that is less and less able to meet their needs, are rediscovering their own history. And here's the big message. That history isn't so different in the rest of America from what it is in Oklahoma or New York City or the recent win for a socialist in Florida or in Missouri. And I could go on. And you know what's coming? A flood of younger socialist progressives of one kind or another running for local offices, running for state offices, and running for statewide national offices. Will they always win? Of course not. Some of them will lose. Minnesota had a very close race. And that, too, is testimony to how much support there is. There, the socialists lost. Wisconsin, but not by much. That's an important message. Among the many ways America is changing, please note, some of those ways are hopeful. Some of those ways are positive. Some of those ways show that millions of Americans are already doing the work of struggling about what comes next when we can and will do better than capitalism. We've come to the end of the first half of today's show. Please stay with me. We have an extraordinary interview about the life and work of Barbara Ehrenreich when we return. Welcome back, friends, to the second half of today's Economic Update. I am very pleased and proud to bring to our microphones and to our cameras Alyssa Quart. She's the author of 7 acclaimed books, including the nonfiction titles Bootstrapped, Liberating Ourselves from the American Dream, Squeezed, Why Our Families Can't Afford America, and Branded, The Buying and Selling of Teenagers. She created the Economic Hardship Reporting Project, a journalism nonprofit with the famous author Barbara Ehrenreich. Her journalism has appeared in The New York Times, Time Magazine, The Guardian, and many other publications. Her poetry has appeared in publications including the Yale Review. Her awards include an Emmy, an SPJ Prize, and a National Press Club commendation. She lives in Brooklyn with her family. So first of all, Alyssa, if you allow me, welcome to the show.
4: Oh, it's great to be here, Richard.
3: Okay, I want to start by talking a little bit about Barbara Ehrenreich, someone I have known from my days in college because I shared a dormitory with the young man who became her boyfriend and eventually her husband, John Ehrenreich. And Harriet Fraud and I and John and Barbara did many things together over the years and got to know each other. And I was as impressed and moved by that famous book she wrote. She wrote many books, but the one that shook really the whole country was a book called Nickel and Dimed, published in 2001, making it now the 25th anniversary of the appearance of that book. It was a bestseller. It was a shock. It reminded many of the years earlier, back in 1960, when a socialist named Michael Harrington wrote a book called The Other America, teaching us that there was another America other than the one that the mainstream media. And Barbara Ehrenreich taught that lesson again. So it is with pleasure and honor that I welcome Alyssa Quart to talk to us a little bit about your work, since you co-authored and worked with Barbara Ehrenreich for years. Tell us a little bit about her and what you think that book in particular achieved.
4: So I met Barbara in 2012. I was working on a film called The Last Clinic, which is about the last abortion clinic in Mississippi, the center ultimately of the Dobbs case. And it was love at first talk. She was fierce and funny. I think she had firsthand experience with Jane, the abortion services for pre-Roe. She was hilarious. She could be acidically judgmental. She was critical. She was an incredible person. And just from that call, I entered her world, and we created this thing called the Economic Hardship Reporting Project, a media nonprofit that tries to keep working class reporters and photographers and representation of inequality in general in the mainstream media. And that was what she devoted the last third of her life to. But as a person, she was martini drinking, irreverent, loved the ordinary people far more than celebrities. I'd often go with her to see funders or talk show hosts, and she'd be scowling, waiting to talk to the reporter who had to sell his plasma to survive. She was really, truly walking the walk. My favorite moment was when she ordered a watered down iced tea with a funder and then paid a $10 tip to the waitress when the funder ordered like a fancy latte. And she was like, ah, latte. There's so many stories. I love the pride she took in our reporters who were, by the way, living the real nickel and dime life. So that was her idea. She didn't want to just be supporting people like herself. She wanted to be supporting people who had lived experience of poverty in America.
3: You know, the book Nickel and Dimed, for those who may not remember or didn't see it when it came out, was remarkable. She took a bunch of jobs in three states, Florida, Maine, and Minnesota. And in those states, she worked as I wrote a list, waitress, hotel maid, house cleaning service, nursing home aide, and Walmart sales associate. Okay, so she had quite the gamut of experiences across the country and across these low-paid jobs. And when you were done reading, you understood why there needs to be an economic hardship reporting project, because it is the lived reality of millions and millions of our fellow citizens, which, because of the way our capitalism works, are kept out of the stories that we are told on the mass media. And so it needs someone like Barbara, and it needs someone like your project to bring that part of the reality out. And it's something that needs to function as a corrective to, you know, Jamie Dimon, the head of J.P. Morgan, the other day, talking glibly about how great our economy is, and you're scratching your head and wondering which planet he lives on. Do you think an audience today would be as receptive as they were back then?
4: Well, it's funny. I think they would be more receptive to the kind of writers that we support, the people who are closer to the experience, because there's been a shift in how we think about a certain kind of journalism, a certain kind of undercover journalism, as wanting it to be more in the voices of the voiceless, kind of nothing about us without us was one of the cries of the disability movement. And I think it's also true for people working class. We would want now that to be written by, I know you had her as a guest, Anne Larson, who worked in a grocery store, writing about her own experience of retail work, as opposed to a Barbara. But I mean, the truth is no one can be quite Barbara either. She was incredibly amusing and trenchant. But in terms of politics, I do think that there is also a great need for books like Nickel and Dime. I mean, the federal minimum wage has been $7.25 since 2009. It was only $2 less in 1999 when Barbara was reporting. It stayed the same for 17 years. Meanwhile, the median household income is $84,000, but costs are much greater than wages. So we just have such discrepancies from the those who are on the lowest end of the gradient through the upper middle class. And so I think there's a real space for books like Nickel and Dimed and for these accounts, and a need to keep reminding people more than affordability, to remind people of economic insecurity, of existential insecurity that so many Americans are experiencing.
3: Barbara was used to talk to me about the DSA, because she was active long before it had its current resurgence, when it was pretty much an isolated small group of people, and she and Cornel West and a whole group of others kept it alive. How do you see her involvement as a self-avowed socialist and the resurgence of the DSA now?
4: Yeah. So she was the first co-chair of the DSA in its current incarnation with Harrington, and she did a lot of work. She worked for those campaigns and would be sort of, I think, delighted, tickled to see how well the DSA has been doing around the country. I'm not sure she'd be surprised. I think she'd think it was inevitable. Angel of history. So this is what will and should happen. I think she would also point out that a lot of the DSA is sort of kind of New Deal liberalism. Like, it's not this rabid communism or whatever the Republicans are finger pointing. It really is things that were offered in the 30s under the Democratic banner. A lot of what Mamdani's talking about, chicken in every pot kind of stuff. Pre-daycare and grocery stores that are subsidized. It reminds me of Depression era politics. So, but you know, that said, I think she would say, let's all organize, let's all join the DSA, let's join any kind of political organization that could lead to change of the kind that she wanted to see. And that's something that, by the way, is quite different from a lot of journalists. And she was an activist as well as a journalist. And I'm pretty interested in emphasizing that she doesn't think that there was a bright line between advocacy and reporting. As so many reporters would say there is a line, she would say there isn't.
3: Well, you know, that's captured in something that I want you to comment about, because I know you've noticed it. That wonderful play on words. She wants to comfort the afflicted, and she wants to afflict the comfortable. Can you talk a little bit about that combination of her life's work?
4: Absolutely. I mean, she wanted to tell the stories of people at Hearthside or Jerry's Diner. These are some of them at Walmart. and she wanted to be among them. And she wanted to say that their work wasn't unskilled. So some of this was talking about wages, but some of it was trying to reframe that kind of labor as having dignity. And one of my favorite lines of hers was, the poor are the philanthropists of the world. And that was a, one of her wonderful inversions. You know, she did that a lot. You know, we think of the poor as getting philanthropy or getting entitlements, but instead she was saying the wealthy are receiving philanthropy from the poor because the poor are working so hard to keep their lives afloat. And that, I think she was devoting that book to that. And that's the way of comforting the afflicted. And then afflicting the comfortable, of course, was her endless crusade to remind, you know, people, especially people, honestly, kind of Democrats, that, you know, it shouldn't be the end of welfare as we know it, that we're not ready to have, you know, throw in our lot with conglomerates and transnational capital, that we want to support, you know, factories in the U.S., that we want to support job creation, and we want to support dignity for all workers, as opposed to shaming them off the welfare rolls and Medicaid, which is happening right now. So I think that would be my reading of those two, those two interpretations.
3: Well, in the time we have left, I want to ask you, please, because I know you're involved in it, tell us about the Economic Hardship Reporting Project. What is it you do? How could interested people watching or listening to this program find out more about that work?
4: Yeah, so I mentioned it before. The Economic Hardship Reporting Project is an organization Barbara came up with, and I kind of co-created with her because I joined something like 5 months after she founded it. And we support reporters who are working class or sometimes unhoused or sometimes, destabilized by losing their job. It's Reuters or another news service and now having to drive Uber, right? We support them in telling the accounts of their lives. So think of it as a WPA-like project. And then for some of the rest, it's people like me and other people who are just like more general reporters who are still precariously middle class, like may not have health insurance, maybe living from assignment to assignment. And we support them doing films around eviction or films around historical injustice around class or photo projects. Like we're supporting a photo project right now on data centers and resistance to that and how that's an economic issue. And then we co-publish. We co-publish with Esquire, the New York Times, Showtime, and PBS, you know, many other NPR. So we give grants. And you can find us at economichardship.org if you want to donate. It would be great, especially on a grand scale. If you want to read and if you want to contribute, we have a pitch portal. So if you're somebody who falls into some of the categories I just mentioned, feel free to pitch us.
3: Very, very good. Look, Alyssa, it's been a pleasure hearing about it. It's been a very moving moment for me to reconnect with Barbara after all these years. So I wish you every success. And I ask my audience, think about anyone you know who might benefit from hooking up in one way or another with this project. It's well worth it. It's one of the finer parts of what comes out of American culture. And you shouldn't miss a chance to connect to it. And to my audience, I close, as I always do, by saying I look forward to speaking with you again next week.
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0: It's the bottom of the 4 o'clock hour here at KNVC 95.1 FM in Carson City. You just finished listening to Economic Update. Coming up next, it's Science Unscripted, our science show from Deutsche Welle. Coming up at 5 o'clock, we've got Democracy Now! Thank you for joining us. Have a great afternoon.
1: Unscripted.
2: Hello and welcome to Science Unscripted. It's Connor here.
3: And Gip.
2: We are going to start with one email here, and it's about something you talked about, Gabe, a couple weeks back. The email starts off, just listen to your report on finasteride. I'll leave it there.
3: That is the hair loss drug. And we were talking about it because a study came out about the effect that it can have on your psyche. Depression, anxiety, all the way to suicidal thoughts, and the extent to which you have those if you are taking that drug for hair loss compared to if you're taking it for a large enlarged prostate where those effects aren't there at all. And
2: right.
3: That's kind of what this email was about here.
2: Right. On to some other science now, starting with something from the Max Planck Institute. For the study of crime, security, and law down in Freiburg, Germany. They took a look at youth crime, broadly defined.
3: What age here?
2: 24 and under, okay. Youth crime. And where we are now today in 2025, specifically when you compare it to all the way back to 1990.
3: Mm-hmm.
2: I don't know if you have a guess on this.
3: What part of the globe?
2: Globally.
3: Globally. I'm saying it's gone up 12%.
2: Wow, that's a really expensive guess. Down everywhere, just almost without exception. Obviously, it depends what kind of crimes you're looking at and which age groups.
3: Yeah.
2: Down significantly across the globe. Amongst the crimes, what is down significantly or the most significantly are property crimes.
3: Hmm.
2: So anything from something happening to your personal automobile, to your bicycle, to your home, those are way down. What is not way down or as far down are violent crimes. Those are still there.
3: Mm.
2: Also, interestingly, there used to be a much larger difference between the number of those crimes committed by young men or boys versus girls. And the steepest drop has been among those young men and boys, meaning that that disparity or that gap is now closing.
3: That's good news.
2: It's great news. And what I find interesting about it is the question is why?
3: Yeah.
2: Why would that be happening? It's great. It's wonderful.
3: Was there a hypothesis offered there from
2: the
3: authors?
2: Couple of them. One, young people are drinking less alcohol than ever before.
3: Yeah.
2: This is, you hear people say this anecdotally. It's backed up by statistics around the world. I'm looking at Statista, a reputable data site. You can look at it yourself. It's called Gen Z, the more sober generation. And they looked at 10,000 U.S. residents between July 22 and June 2023. I'll just pass it over there, Gabe. Gen Z is compared here against millennials, Gen X, and baby boomers. And every kind of drink.
3: This is a bar graph here with four colors.
2: Yeah, every kind of drink. So you have wine, beer, spirits, and then I believe seltzers is on there. Only seltzers. Only there do they drink almost as
3: even
2: much.
3: Even close, yeah.
2: Are they even close? Everywhere else, they're lower.
3: All the hard stuff, not even half.
2: Yeah, they're really not drinking nearly as much as the older generations, and hence a drop in crime among them. There's also less uncontrolled time with peers, and this is a combination of things. So phones, tablets, computer games, video game consoles, streaming services. There's just a lot more entertainment out there for yourself without your friends. Also spending more time at school and closer parental supervision. There are studies from all around the world. In this paper, they mention Iceland, New Zealand, Netherlands, Sweden, England, and Wales again. That closer parental supervision, sometimes called helicopter parenting, is leading to a further drop in crime. That's good news,
3: yeah.
2: I think. There's a part of this study where they sort of get at the idea that there may be more loneliness as well, that there's a sort of increase in loneliness because you're not out there with your friends hanging out and
3: committing crimes.
2: And so you're lonely because you miss those crimes. that would be one negative result, but obviously a drop in crime is fantastic. That's good news.
3: Yes.
2: You can look up the paper, The International Youth Crime Drop, Evidence and Explanations in the journal Crime and Justice. But if you want to read it, it's not open access I've said this on the show before, you just email the authors. If you're not going to use it for commercial purposes, mm-hmm. they usually get back to you and give you the PDF. So that's Dietrich Oberwittler down in Freiburg and up in Malmö, Sweden, Robert Svensson.
3: Yeah. Sticking with young people here also in the States, this is a study done out of the University of Michigan. And I will say that we're going to be returning to this topic in much, much more depth at the end, in the second part of the show when we have our interview. It's about insomnia or trouble sleeping. And here, the rate at which young people are using alcohol and cannabis to fall asleep. Over 1 in 5. They do this Monitoring the Future study at the University of Michigan. Been doing it since 1975.
2: I was going to say, I've seen that the name
3: it's
2: of that study.
3: It's a huge longitudinal study. And for the first time ever, they've used all that data to look at whether young people are using self-medicating, using cannabis and alcohol to fall asleep, and they are in a
2: big
3: way.
2: Is it an and or an and-or?
3: Let me get to that here. 18% of those asked said that they were using cannabis to fall asleep.
2: What?
3: And 7% said they were using alcohol to fall asleep, specifically to fall asleep.
2: Oh, I see.
3: Yeah? So well over 1 in 5 is using either or, and 18% using cannabis, 7% using alcohol to fall asleep.
2: So it's not when you say 18%, which is almost 20%, it's not the case that if you walk down the street, 1 out of 5 people is using it to fall asleep?
3: Yes. Between the ages of 19 and 30, 1 out of 5 of those people is using cannabis, 18%, so almost 1 in 5, is using cannabis to fall asleep, and 7%, just a little less than 1 in 10.
2: But then probably sometimes, right? So if this is, it depends on their criteria, but if the time scale is, within the last 3 months or 6 months or a year,
3: yeah.
2: Have you, if you're stressed or worked up and can't fall asleep?
3: No, this is regularly.
2: Regularly?
3: Yes.
2: That's
3: why these numbers alarmed scientists at the University of Michigan, and it's just a fact. That's all this study is. But what I wanted to talk about here is something I learned at rehab, because I went there for alcohol abuse, but also I had trouble sleeping. And what the thing that they wanted to make abundantly clear to me there, because there is a public misconception, even though these things can help you fall asleep, alcohol and cannabis, they hurt your sleep quality in the short term. And absolutely in the long term, it's going to be much harder to fall asleep if you're using these things as a sleep aid. Because in the case of cannabis, the reason why it helps you fall asleep, it is a sedative. When you either smoke marijuana or take a gummy or however you inhale it or get it into your body, it increases the level of adenosine, which is a neurotransmitter that brings your alert system down. It makes you feel drowsy, puts you into sleep, but you get less REM sleep. You get a lot of the non-REM sleep. There are 3 stages of that.
2: Mm-hmm.
3: Less REM sleep, it messes with your dreams. Yeah, you're going to wake up more, even though initially in the first period of sleep, you're going to have deeper sleep, but then you're going to wake up more towards the end of the night and possibly feel less rested in the morning. In alcohol, it's the same thing, but even worse. There, the neurotransmitter is GABA, which is also linked to alcohol. That shuts your entire central nervous system down, especially at a higher concentration. And in both of these cases, like I said, the non-REM sleep is better at the start, but because as you metabolize the alcohol, your BAC goes down, your blood alcohol concentration goes down, and then your body switches back to the first stage of non-REM sleep. So you're getting up because of that. Your whole sleep architecture is the fancy word that scientists use. It gets all messed up because your body's like, I missed that first stage.
2: No,
3: I went right into the deep stage. I went way deep at the beginning because I'm so bombed. You know what I mean? So then you jump back to the initial stage. And in the process, wake up because of that and don't get the REM sleep. So your dreams, again, are all messed up. All your memory consolidation, all that the cognitive good stuff that you get from sleep is not there. And with alcohol in particular, you build a tolerance to it. You need more to get that GABA up there to knock you out. You're drinking way and way more and more and more and more and more. And what began as a sleep aid can easily sneak up and become a problem during the day.
2: No, yeah, for sure. I mean, that's
3: sorry, that took on a rant there.
2: No, you know some of this personally.
3: Yeah, from firsthand, yeah.
2: And the message for everyone, right, or not for everyone, just kind of specifically for, what did you say, 18 to 34-year-olds?
3: 19 to 30.
2: 19 to 30-year-olds.
3: 19 to 30.
2: In the United States, here specifically, but if this is a trend there, it may be elsewhere, might be here in Germany as well, is to not do that. right? And don't.
3: Do not. I remember back in the day when I was speaking to my doctor, he said, do you use alcohol? And I laughed like, what do you mean do I use alcohol? Do not use it to fall asleep. even if you know that it has a soporific effect, enjoy that if you happen to use it, but do not take it in order to fall asleep, because there, that road ends poorly. Well, Trust me.
2: Yeah. Well, and even if it's not extreme, it's poorly the next morning. I've been there. We've all been there.
3: Yeah.
2: I can't fall asleep, and you just have an extra couple glasses of wine, and that does the trick, and then you feel horrible all day the
3: next
2: day.
3: Because of the homeostatic recovery.
2: Yeah.
3: Which is what I talked about with those stages of sleep getting messed up. REM sleep is not there. Don't do it.
2: Mm-hmm. By the way, great use of the word soporific.
3: Oh,
2: I think that needs to be noted. Speaking of notes, community notes, and in this case, fact-checking social media posts. For those of you who spend as much time or waste as much time as I do, just cruising around the internet surfing the web.
3: I don't do that.
2: Until you end up in a swamp. There's a lot of misinformation, disinformation out there. There are posts that are either flagged as disinformation, as false, as misleading, or not. And this study here is specifically about the ones that are. What happens on a social media platform when they flag something? Hey, this has been debunked. Hey, this is false. There is an immediate drop, 46% fewer reposts. At least on the platform X, formerly known as Twitter.
3: Great.
2: Hey.
3: Okay, so I have a Facebook account. Is that what we're talking about here, Facebook?
2: We were talking about X, but yes.
3: X. If I post something on X and then it gets flagged, what happens then?
2: Then it's flagged. But okay. What I'm talking about here is who's doing the flagging, because it's normal users.
3: Got you.
2: Sort of, you can kind of think like a Wikipedia approach.
3: Mm-hmm.
2: These are normal users engaging with the content using a back-end tool. The concern is, what if you get everyone on that back-end tool who's politically one direction?
3: Yeah.
2: Left, right, up, down.
3: Let's go around and flag everything we don't like?
2: Yes, that's what I thought. How do you solve that problem, the majority rules, or the tyranny of the majority in this case? How do you solve that problem? And it's with something called bridging-based ranking behavior. I'd never come across that term before. What is bridging-based ranking behavior? It's when you say, okay, of the people who are now agreeing that this content may be false or misleading, how many different perspectives are represented? If Connor has tended to disagree with Gabe on most things, almost everything, and yet on this issue, this correction of misinformation, he and Gabe are suddenly very much in agreement.
3: So then that would be a green light. Despite their differences in opinion.
2: Yes. And once it gets the number of bridges built between people like you and me in that scenario, then the note comes out. That is how that works on the back end. If you're interested in this kind of stuff, the paper is called Community Notes Reduce Engagement with and Diffusion of False Information Online in the journal PNAS.
3: I got one last thing before we go. It is for the multilinguists out there, at least bilinguists out there. This is a huge study done out of about a number of universities in South America, looking at 80,000 participants from 27 countries in Europe. If you know more than one language, what effect does that have on your biobehavioral age gap?
2: On my what?
3: So what that means is...
2: Oh, I think I know what it means now. But
3: Your biological age compared to your chronological age, which means the actual number of years that you've lived on planet Earth, your biological age measured using artificial intelligence, looking at all your health data, your cardiometabolic health markers. You can use that to get a sense of how old you are actually, and then compare that to how old you're, the number of years, like
2: right.
3: I said.
2: Right, your age is technically, you're 63 years old, but if we look at your biomarkers, you have the body and mind of a 55-year-old.
3: Right. If I only speak one language, my biobehavioral age gap is going to go way up. So it's going to be twice as likely that I'm going to age faster compared to the people who speak more than one language. And the more languages you speak, the higher that effect happens. So
2: you can up it with more and more languages.
3: Yes. The more languages you learn, the polyglots out there, the multilinguists out there.
2: I'm going to go for some of the easiest languages out there and just pile them on up.
3: Well, how many do you have right now? You got Spanish.
2: I speak three languages.
3: You could learn Dutch. You could learn Norwegian. Those are super easy. No articles.
2: Because they're so close to the German. I don't think you can game your biobehavioral gap in that way.
3: Well, the biobehavioral gap is strongly associated with cognitive decline, dementia, mortality. The higher it is, the more likely those bad things are as you age. So the tip here, the takeaway here is, if you don't know a second language, learn one. It's never too late. And if you know one, dust that baby off and use it.
2: Dust that baby off and use it.
3: Yeah.
2: That's great advice. I'm just going to speculate here on the back end of that. My suspicion is that one part of that may be, let me just say it. A friend of mine, a guy that I play soccer with, he's on my team, and he was on the island of Rhodes in Greece and went to Turkey, took a ferry over to Turkey, and he was in awe that these people hawking all sorts of knockoff products, fake Ralph Lauren, fake Gucci, fake watches, that they spoke five languages fluently, not kind of, not just enough to sell you stuff, fluently. He speaks German, English, and Russian, and so he could hear that. Yeah. And it led me to think that if you can do that, you are very socially active daily.
3: Right, especially if you're using them a lot.
2: That's the only way to keep a language fresh, is to use it. So part of that may be that if you are really fluent in three languages, which I would say at this point I'm like 2.5 languages, then it's because you're socially engaging big time as well. Maybe a part of it.
3: I mean, it's a huge study, 80,000 participants, but like you say, it is absolutely association here. So this is not causality, but it's definitely something to think about.
2: Yeah.
3: And as we go, before our second half segment, like I said, it's going to be about stress and sleep. We've got something for you. Deutsche Welle has a slowly read news segment.
2: No.
3: And then normally we give you music in the middle here, but now you're going to get the news.
2: Wait, real quick.
3: Because if you know a little bit of German, a little bit of German, maybe this will...
2: Can I just preface this by saying I wish all of you the best? This is German news read very slowly, and it must be one of the hardest jobs to do, to take a language and read it so slowly that beginners can understand. We wish you the best of luck.
3: Just let them enjoy it.
4: Dienstag, 21. Juli 2026, 9 Uhr in Deutschland. Vermittler wollen neue Waffenruhe im Iran-Krieg. Das US-Militär hat die 10. Nacht in Folge Ziele in Iran aus der Luft angegriffen. Die Islamische Republik attackierte nach eigenen Angaben im Gegenzug eine US-Basis in Kuwait. Parallel dazu.
2: So, this next one is for all of our worst sleepers out there, all of our insomniacs who are listening to these words right now, and also to the one who's sitting across the table from me right now.
3: No, I got into work yesterday and a dear colleague came up to me and said, Gabe, it looks like you haven't slept in 6 months.
2: You do kind of look like that.
3: Yeah, and I laughed it off.
2: Well, I tried to defend you. Yeah. I said that may be body shaming.
3: Yeah.
2: Which is the wrong.
3: Thank you for looking out. You're my brother's keeper, I guess.
2: Yeah, that was the wrong use of that word. But
3: seriously, this interview that's coming is about a huge factor or one huge difference when it comes to why people cannot fall asleep at night.
1: Science Unscripted.
5: Okay, thanks for having me. My name is Thein Masar. I'm a sleep researcher at the National University of Singapore. And I recently co-authored a paper on stress, sleep, and insomnia.
2: Stein, what would you say is the chief conclusion or finding in that new paper?
5: People respond differently to stress, and some people are more vulnerable to stress than others. And this shows in their sleep. They can show sleep disturbances, problems falling asleep, and what we were looking at is like what makes some of these people different than others.
2: Let's go ahead and get into your experiment, because that's what I liked about your research. You had two groups of people responding different ways to stress.
5: Well, as you could imagine, like people respond differently to stress, and some people like they get like an upset stomach, or some people get like headaches or migraines, and some people have problems sleeping when they're stressed. And as sleep researchers, we were particularly interested in this group. So we screened 300 people based on how strongly they experienced sleep disturbance when they were stressed. And we invited the 30 highest and the 30 lowest scores to follow them in their day-to-day lives.
2: Ah, okay. So you took the 30 people who had the worst reactions to stress and the 30 people who had the best reactions to stress and therefore had the better sleep or the worst sleep?
5: So what we did is we followed them for 2 weeks, and every day we asked them like how stressed they felt, and we also tracked their sleep using a sleep tracker. And we also asked them like how restless they felt like when they were in bed, like this is what we call pre-sleep arousal. This could be like cognitively, so like having racing thoughts or worrying over things, or this could be physically, like having elevated heart rate or sweating.
2: I'm just going to speculate here that if you've got the 30 most stressed resistant people and the 30 least stress resistant people, that on a day-to-day basis, they're going to experience probably roughly as a whole the same amount of stress, right? And so why then, what, the people who can't deal with that, only they end up going home, hopping into bed, and then having elevated heart rates, racing thoughts? It's them. They just can't deal with that and therefore can't sleep.
5: So what we see is that, like, basically everyone shows, like, a bit of that, but, like, those people who are more vulnerable, like show that they're much more, in a much... to much higher extent, and it's indeed the idea is that like what's like however we can control our thoughts, like while we're trying to sleep, while we're in bed, that will actually help us to like eventually fall asleep and like sleep through the night.
3: What do we know about why some people have so much trouble with dealing with stress? Why do some people have their thoughts racing? Because I know that feeling very well, and I'm wondering, just from a personal perspective, why can some people do it well and some people can't?
5: It's a very good question, and like this is something that we haven't figured out fully. So we have looked at like several differences like between the two groups in terms of like their psychological makeup, and what we saw is that like those people who were more vulnerable were on the whole like more anxious and more stressed and tended to be like more depressed. What we also saw is that these people tended to have like what we call like a more emotion focused coping style. So when they are dealing with stress, they focused more on how they felt and on the feelings that were associated with that stress, rather than focusing on working on solutions.
2: A lot of our listeners around the world are hearing your words right now in the middle of the night. This program is broadcast at all sorts of wacky hours between midnight and like 5 a.m., 6 a.m. And so I guess one question I have for you is distraction helpful for insomnia? If somebody is listening to us right now because they cannot sleep, is this helping them or harming them?
5: So first of all, I feel for them. I'm also one of them. If you seek distraction, so if you lie awake at night and you seek distraction, this can be helpful, but there are a couple of things to take note of. So when you seek distraction, like don't do something that is like extremely arousing. So like that further like amps up your racing thoughts or wakes you up very much.
3: And Stein, what do you do? What helps you the most when you're lying in bed and your thoughts are racing and you just can't fall asleep? What's your go-to?
5: I can give you the official answer, and I can give you like the real answer.
3: Don't even give me the official answer. Let's skip the official answer and go straight to the real one.
5: Yes. So I'm bad at following my own advice. So when it comes to lying awake at night, the main advice would be like don't go and check your clock. Don't go and check your phone. Don't go scroll your social media. And this is something that I often find myself doing. When I am a little bit better and I can find other things. Some things that I do like to do is like listen to a podcast or like journal. Find like more calming things to do outside of bed, and find some ways to distract yourself without arousing yourself too much.
2: And for the people listening right now who are not good at dealing with stress, that's a lot of people out there, what can they do during the day so that before they even get under those bed covers, and I know that feeling where the bed covers are starting to get too hot and too warm and I'm too sweaty, my thoughts are racing, what can I do during the daytime to help prevent that?
5: During the day, like do what you can to tackle the problems that you're dealing with.

0: I loved how honest he was, especially after the interview finished. I asked him if the bit about mindfulness, the advice he gave about developing that relationship with your worries, does that work? And he goes, no.
1: For him personally.
0: No, for him personally, no, it doesn't. And I think that itself is kind of a tip. If you're trying to fall asleep at night and your thoughts are racing and you feel like there's nothing you can do, don't try and worry too much about it, because that will lead to the next level of desperation where you think it's completely hopeless. It isn't in that moment.
1: You're a worse sleeper than I am, for sure. Yeah. I'm not very good. I have my own insomnia, but I'm better than 2 years ago. 2 years ago, it was out of control, racing thoughts going through the night, and it just kept going. Whereas now, again, I think every tip is personal at the end of the day, and that's why I asked him about distractions, because last night, it was 1 a.m, still couldn't fall asleep. We'd had a very stressful day at work, and it was connected to that. I could not sleep, and what worked for me personally was going to, what did he call it, a non-arousing media source. I have mine. It's called Arte. It is a publicly financed German-French television video production thing.
0: You popped on some linear TV?
1: I used the app.
0: The app, okay.
1: Yeah, but it's not the most exciting stuff, but it's really good and it's really deep. And I watched, for 1 hour, the band The Who, because their 1977 performance at the Kilburn.
0: Okay.
1: For some reason, they'd gotten the footage and they put it all together, and that got boring for me after a while. It was interesting. A couple songs, Bob O'Reilly, yeah. Who Are You?
0: And then you were so tired you couldn't even get up the stairs to your bed? Or
1: Pinball Wizard. It just shifted. I couldn't think about the things that were causing my mind to race. Uh-huh. I was looking at Pete Townsend doing that windmill guitar thing and wondering whether the drummer was on drugs because he was so fast. For me, it's a distraction. That helps really well. And also knowing that, hey, I've been here before. I can get through this. I'm just, my mind's racing. And it's about things that don't fundamentally matter if you can zoom out to the universal level. These trivialities, the quotidian garbage, it doesn't matter.
0: No.
1: What matters is the who at 1 a.m, 1:30 a.m.
0: It's all about arriving at a place where we're comfortable not being able to sleep. That's where I'm at. What about you guys out there? What do you do to distract yourselves? Does it have anything to do with the 1970s rock band? The Who? What do you do? Or what? How do you deal with stress?
1: Please let us know, because we will share those tips on next week's episode. I think it's almost the more unique and sort of bizarre sounding, the better, because those are the ones that work for some people.
0: And we're all in this together, right?
1: Yeah.
0: SUDW.com.

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1: It's 5 o'clock here at KNVC 95.1 FM, Carson City's community radio. You just finished listening to Science Unscripted from Deutsche Welle. Coming up next, it's Democracy.